0: I'm Manjula Selvaraja. Agriculture, transportation, aviation, check, check, check. They all get dinged in public discourse for their carbon emissions, but not war. Researchers say it's a glaring blind spot. What is the climate cost of war? This week on Day 6.
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1: France has deployed its aircraft carrier strike group to the Red Sea as part of planning for a potential mission to secure the Strait of Hormuz. France and Britain have been working on a proposal for several weeks that aims to lay the groundwork for safe transit through the strait once the situation stabilises or the conflict is resolved. It would need coordination with Iran, and a dozen countries have indicated a willingness to take part in the mission following several meetings. Paris has urged Washington and Tehran to consider the proposal given the global economic impact of their competing blockades. Former French President Nicolas Sarkozy will not serve time with an electronic ankle tag as punishment for illegal funding of his 2012 re-election bid, according to reports. Last year, he became modern France's first ever president to go to jail, serving 20 days in a case related to alleged Libyan funding in his 2007 election campaign. His appeal trial in the case is still ongoing. A court on Tuesday decided that Sarkozy would not have to wear the tracker due to his advanced age. The Catholic Church in France is preparing to welcome Pope Leo XIV for an apostolic visit, expected to take place at the end of September. That's according to the French Bishops' Conference. While there's no official announcement yet, the news came as no surprise, as rumours of a papal trip to France have been circulating since March. And a French academic is under investigation for inventing a Nobel-style prize for philology in order that he could then go on to win it. Florent Monclerc from Besançon in eastern France was decorated with the gold medal of philology in 2016 at a ceremony held at the National Assembly in Paris, attended by ministers and Nobel laureates. But the prize was a fiction, as was the body that supposedly awarded it, the International Society of Philology. Both apparently dreamt up by Monclerc to improve his academic credentials. Investigators in Besançon are now looking into the affair to see if any laws were broken, while the university where Monclerc taught for 20 years has suspended him indefinitely. WRP News, I'm Paul McNally.
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4: You're listening to Q from CBC on public radio in the United States and across North America on Sirius XM 169. My name is Tom Power. All right, so Hamilton, Ontario, I don't know if you've been. Great city. Birthplace of Eugene Levy, Martin Short, NBA All-Star Shai Gilgeous-Alexander, Nicole Appleton from the band All Saints is from Hamilton. Her sister was in that band too, so I guess they're both from Hamilton. The Jackson Square Food Court, excellent food court in Hamilton. And I once adopted a cat named Sobeys from a house in Hamilton. So about two decades ago, in tiny shows in Hamilton, a band formed out of McMaster University that would go on to become one of the most loved rock bands in this country's history.
5: Tell me what you want right now. Ooh, let everybody talk right now. So tell me what you want right now. You can get it. Tell me what you want.
4: That is Arkells, the multiple Juno-winning band, one of the best live bands in this country's history. And here's the thing that happens when you become really successful like that. Sure, a lot of people love your music, but as you go from playing that campus bar at McMaster to, oh, no, you're starting to play theaters, oh, you're playing a hockey rink, next thing you know, and they've done this, you're playing for 25,000 people in a football field. Something changes. Like, something changes between you and your fans, especially the ones that were there from, like, day one when you were trying to play for long enough that the bar owner might give you a case of beer. Like, the people who were with you then. Arkells decided it doesn't have to be that way. That sometimes, even though you've, like, scaled the heights, you can still choose to pare things down and keep things intimate. So over the next little while, in esteemed venues like the Royal Canadian Legion in Calgary, the Buckingham Pub in Edmonton, You're going to find R. Kells, and they're probably going to be playing this.
6: Imagine Barcelona. I see you sitting in a cafe, sitting in the corner. Meet you in the morning. Take you for a stroll when you
4: So Max and Mike from the band, that's Max Kerman, the lead singer, and Mike DeAngelis, the guitar player from R. Kells. They came into the studio. We talked about why they're doing these smaller venues. They have a really interesting sort of ideology around it. And we listened to some tracks from the new record, which I think, even if you're not an R. Kells fan, you're going to love. So we start with this song. It's called Walk Good.

0: Max, talk to me about that song.
1: Actually, related to the tour, so there's a lyric that we just listened to, that everlasting light in the sun, in the moon, and in the corner with the neon sign. And I've been thinking about this idea that, like, what is for everybody? What are things that are meant to be shared? And it's like the sun is meant to be shared. The moon is meant to be shared. And your neighborhood bar with, like, the neon sign with, like, a Labatt 50 in the corner or whatever. Like, that is like, a place where people can come together.
0: As opposed to what?
1: As opposed to a lot of status-driven things in our society that are, like, for the haves or the have-nots. Or, like...
0: Hey, the VIP lounge. You go to a baseball game, you can sit with everybody else, but there's also, like, the VIP area.
1: All of that. And it feels like, you know, when you scroll online, sometimes, like, there's all this, like, stuff about, like, hustle culture and how do you make as much money as you possibly can. And that stuff all kind of grosses me out, and it kind of gets away from what we're supposed to be here on earth to do, which is, like, establish some kind of connection, which is, like, the name of the record, Between Us, is, like, what is that space between us and how can we make it as, like, vibrant and alive as possible? Because when we're at home just, like, scrolling on our phones, it's, like, a very flat, isolating experience. So I really want to think about, like, what is that thing that connects us?
0: Is that related to the idea of how these songs have been debuted? Because, Mike, didn't that song get debuted or premiered at, like, a garage somewhere or something like that?
2: Yeah. We did it in Max's high school jam spot, which was fun. We were going to do it at a more, like, established place with, you know, proper everything, sound and stuff. But
0: yeah, like where you guys would normally play, like a big room. Yeah.
2: Yeah. But kind of like probably too close to the date that we were actually going to do the show. I kind of was like, let's make a left turn and do it in this garage. And Max made it all work out with his neighbor. And it was fun. I just felt like, in the spirit of this Between Us, you know, record that we had made, trying to find ways to sort of, like, dissolve that barrier between us and our audience and us and just us and people and just between the band and just make it this collective thing that we can do together in a very natural environment. And that was kind of, I remember seeing Max kind of videos of this during COVID, like performing in this garage with his, like,
0: old high school band.
2: Old
0: right?
2: high school band. Yeah, I thought that was so cool and just felt like a real community thing that just had no objective other than just having people together in a safe way at that kind of crazy moment in time.
0: But the tour is interesting because you talk us through it. Like, you're going mm-hmm. you're going to, like, I think it's Calgary, Vancouver, and Edmonton.
1: In Toronto, yeah.
0: And in Toronto. And in each town, you're playing three different size yeah. venues, is that right?
1: So, okay, we're doing three shows. We're doing a small show, a medium show, and a bigger show. The first show in Vancouver is where we first played in Vancouver. And we didn't know it at the time, but we put our stuff on stage and we realized it was a strip club.
0: Okay.
1: It's called the Penthouse.
2: The pole in the middle of the stage gave it away.
1: It was part of a music festival, New Music West Fest, shout out.
2: Yeah.
1: So we're going back there, and then we're going to the Hollywood Theater.
0: You're going to play the strip club again?
1: Yeah.
0: Spectacular.
1: Yeah, it's night one, night two, Hollywood Theater, and night three, we're playing the Commodore. And we're so excited about it because each night is going to feel different. I remember Tony, our keyboard player, said, you know, sometimes if you're like on an arena tour, if you're lucky enough to be on an arena tour, it can feel a bit like Groundhog Day, and you can't really change up the set too much because, like, there's lighting programming and there's just, like, a lot that kind of goes into that.
0: It's almost more like, I've heard artists tell me it becomes almost more like musical theater.
1: Totally. And there's some challenges. There's some great challenges to that. But with this tour, it's like, oh, we get to wake up every day in the same city for four days probably, and we get to go to the same coffee shop, and then we'll, like, show up at a new venue, and we'll get to stretch out and across our entire catalog. And I think, so we're doing that in Vancouver, Calgary, Edmonton, and then in Toronto we're doing Lee's Palace, where we haven't played since 2009, mm-hmm. and then History, and then RBC Amphitheater.
0: But Mike, what did you think of this idea when you first heard it?
2: I loved it. I thought it was, I think kind of... the nostalgia part of me is going to really enjoy playing some of these places again, sort of in a new context and with new songs. It is, like Max was saying, both are sort of challenging in their own respects. And the challenge of a small show is you just don't have the toys. You don't have the lights. You don't have as much going on, where the big show, you kind of have those screens and things kind of backing you up in a way, where in that small venue, we're just going to have to, like the good old days, just like grit as much grit as we can and just, you know, make an impression. And that's super fun.
0: Given that you get to spend more time in these towns, because typically what a lot of people don't know is when bands like yours play these towns, they blow in and blow out. Mm-hmm. You guys come in the afternoon, sound check, mm-hmm. play the show that night, fly out usually like mm-hmm. 5 o'clock the next morning. Now that you are able, that's in St. John's.
1: Yeah.
0: I've been with you until 4 o'clock in that morning. and then the flight, you go direct from the hang to the flight. Now, I'm going to go through three of the towns you're playing. Mm-hmm. the ones that you don't live in or near. So Toronto doesn't count. Given that you are actually able to spend time in these towns, now give me one place in each of these towns that you are looking forward to seeing or visiting, given that you don't have to leave right away. Number one, Edmonton.
1: Oh, the weekly barbershop. We met our friend Craig many years ago, and we've timed our haircuts to be in Edmonton.
0: That's a good barbershop?
1: Yeah, weekly trim.
0: Vancouver.
1: Ooh. Yeah, I want to give a shout out to our roommate, Chris Dickinson. We met Chris in first year university, lived with him at the Arkell Street house, and he is a social worker working like on the front lines with the homeless community there, doing God's work.
0: So the thing you want to do when you're in Vancouver
1: is hang out with Chris.
0: Is hang out with same with you, Mike?
2: Yeah, we're going to see Chris, and then our good friend Miranda. Yeah. She's gonna know the best sushi place in town. So I'm gonna go there with
1: Miranda
2: her.
1: Miranda let us sleep. In 2008, five of us slept on her one bedroom condo floor.
0: Spectacular.
1: And that was the only thing we could afford the first time we played in Vancouver after we played the strip club, and we went to Miranda's house.
0: Yeah. Calgary?
1: Ooh.
2: There's a steakhouse there called Caesar's, I think it's called.
0: Okay.
1: Yeah, it's old classic.
2: It's like just so stuck in time.
1: Yeah.
2: It's and cool. I just love the idea of just getting some steak there. Yeah, so when you're I'll probably Calgary, go there. Yeah.
0: You kind of got to do it.
2: Yeah.
0: Mm-hmm. There is something interesting to me about that you're doing this at all. Because this is a band that I have watched. I've known you guys since I was 19 years old. Nah. And you are a band that is, I've only seen go up from playing venues of 200 to playing venues of 1,000, 5,000. Then playing the biggest venues in the country and then playing them over and over and over again. And that kind of ambition is what I associate with your band. I mean, Max, you wrote a book called Try Hard. Mm-hmm. There is something interesting to me about the fact that you're doing this. Something more than just, hey, it's fun to experiment and get a different kind of challenge. On the record, there's a track called Money where you talk about, you know, classes of people having way too much and not prioritizing the right things in life. Mm-hmm. Then there's the option of like, hey, just because we can play Scotiabank Arena, is this what we really want to do? Mm-hmm. Is it starting to feel hollow? Mm-hmm. What's going on?
1: Hmm. Yeah. I think there was a certain element of, we don't want to rinse and repeat. Do you know? I think it's like, you can always tell the bands that just sort of like roll it out the same way. And it comes through like in the way they make their records, and it comes through the way they perform, where it's like, are they doing this because they really want to be here? Or is it just because it's like the comfortable thing? And I think for us, it's like even making this record with, you know, John Congleton, it was like a reaction to the last time we made a record, which was like, we made a bunch of three records kind of throughout COVID, and it was sort of a disjointed, hard experience in some ways.
0: What does that mean?
1: Well, just making music when you couldn't be together was just hard. And with John, it was like, we're going to go to LA. We're going to like be in a studio. We're going to like really be prepared. We're going to jam the hell out of the songs. We're going to do it like we did the first few records. We really just want to make the work feel like important. You know, that's what it is, I think. I think we want the record, the work to feel important, if for nobody else but ourselves. And I think that's like the antidote to everything. Is that there's like obviously a lot of like ego and perception, and there's a lot of like ways that you think other people might be interpreting you or thinking about you. But the only thing that ever makes me feel good is just like, do we have a sense of purpose in our work? And it's like, and there wouldn't be as much purpose if we're like, let's just roll out the record the same way as we did last time.
0: I'm Tom Power. 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Right after this.
3: Did you know that the Don des Invalides holds in a massive sound and light show in the evenings? The show reveals the full beauty of the dome and its Baroque architecture. The dome is part of Hôtel des Invalides and has a lot of history as it is home to Napoleon Bonaparte's tomb. So every evening, starting at dusk, the light show with orchestral music begins, illuminating the dome and shedding light on the magnificence of this piece of Parisian heritage. The organizer states that, for a blend of monumental video mapping, immersive music, and innovative digital scenography, this roughly 50-minute journey plunges you into a unique sensory experience in Paris. The evening is open to all, and tickets range from 12 to 28 euros. Stay tuned for more WRP Daily Cultural Tips.
0: You're listening to my conversation with Max Kerman and Mike DeAngelis of the band Arkells. Their new album is out. It's called Between Us. We've been talking about why they're doing some sort of smaller venues in addition to their gigantic arenas on this tour. Coming up, you're going to get behind the scenes of the new album. They worked with a producer who's famous for challenging the bands he works with. in a pretty real way. We're going to talk about that. And how the album's cover art is sort of a throwback to their earlier days, too. Take

0: So talk to me a little bit about that song. Desire's got some questions. Partly the part that's like what the song's about, but also the part that's like the recording of it. Because I heard it's an interesting story around that too, right?
1: Yeah. So we were we really rehearsed as a band to go to LA, and before we recorded each song with John, we'd show him like the band demo of it.
0: Yeah.
1: And we had just recorded Imagine Barcelona, which we had heard earlier.
0: Yeah.
1: And the band version of that song sounded a little bit like Imagine Barcelona. And in my mind, I was like, oh, that's okay. They're kind of the same, but there's lots of bands that have songs that are kind of the same. And John just looked at us and he said, oh, this song kind of sounds like Imagine Barcelona. Do we have to do it? But it was good because he sort of scratched that itch where I was like, yeah, he's not wrong. And then I was like, well, do you want to hear like the original like piano demo that I made? And we listened to it. And everybody was like, oh, no, this is the version. I don't know.
0: So that's just the demo?
1: No, so we re-recorded it. But again, typically, Tony, who is an incredible keyboard piano player, he'd normally just go in and bang that out. But Tony said, Max, you go in and record it. I was like, I don't want to play the piano. I can. That's about as much piano playing as I can do.
0: Yeah, I've seen your piano playing.
1: Yeah. And so that's me playing the piano, and Mike plays a little bit of guitar on it, and yeah, it's definitely like the most like intimate moment on the record.
0: Mike, talk to me about the album cover. It is somehow related to one of your older albums, right?
2: Well, we have one right here.
3: Mm-hmm. Yeah.
0: Okay, let me see.
3: For the picture. Yeah, there we go.
0: So how is that related to one of your other old albums?
2: So that's the rooftop of Jackson Square.
0: Our first record.
2: Yeah, our first record. And so there's like a rooftop on top of the mall. Fun fact, I actually worked there briefly as like a landscape maintenance person.
1: You picked up garbage, yeah.
2: Didn't go so well. But yeah, so we just saw the work of this photographer named Pelcas online. And it's his photographs all kind of have this sort of similar theme of these like busy environments, like these multiple exposures that he stitches together that kind of create these sort of beautiful, chaotic scenes of people interacting in a way, but sort of just like existing together in this chaos. And I thought that the title Between Us just made me think of that kind of environment, just like how we need to coexist together. And it's such a difficult time for that. His images just kind of really show that in a powerful way, this kind of like chaotic coexistence that is life.
1: And the way we got there was a classic sort of like Mike Max conversation where it was like, I called Mike. I was like, okay, so the record's Between Us. Like, what are we gonna do for the cover? We're gonna do the cover. I was like, is there a font in mind, Mike? What can we do for the image? What can we do for the image?
0: So people think being in a rock band is so romantic, and it's conversations like that.
1: No.
0: Make you realize. It really is.
1: Yeah.
0: What a cool, that's what we imagine all of our rock and rollers would be doing. Yeah. What font do we want to use?
1: What font is it? But you know,

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1: France has deployed its aircraft carrier strike group to the Red Sea as part of planning for a potential mission to secure the Strait of Hormuz. France and Britain have been working on a proposal for several weeks that aims to lay the groundwork for safe transit through the strait once the situation stabilizes or the conflict is resolved. It would need coordination with Iran, and a dozen countries have indicated a willingness to take part in the mission following several meetings. Paris has urged Washington and Tehran to consider the proposal given the global economic impact of their competing blockades. Former French President Nicolas Sarkozy will not serve time with an electronic ankle tag as punishment for illegal funding of his 2012 re-election bid, according to reports. Last year, he became modern France's first ever president to go to jail, serving 20 days in a case related to alleged Libyan funding in his 2007 election campaign. His appeal trial in the case is still ongoing. A court on Tuesday decided that Sarkozy would not have to wear the tracker due to his advanced age. The Catholic Church in France is preparing to welcome Pope Leo XIV for an apostolic visit, expected to take place at the end of September. That's according to the French Bishops' Conference. While there's no official announcement yet, the news came as no surprise as rumours of a papal trip to France have been circulating since March. And a French academic is under investigation for inventing a Nobel-style prize for philology in order that he could then go on to win it. Florent Monclerc from Besançon in eastern France was decorated with the gold medal of philology in 2016 at a ceremony held at the National Assembly in Paris, attended by ministers and Nobel laureates. But the prize was a fiction, as was the body that supposedly awarded it, the International Society of Philology. Both apparently dreamt up by Monclerc to improve his academic credentials. Investigators in Besançon are now looking into the affair to see if any laws were broken, while the university where Monclerc taught for 20 years has suspended him indefinitely. WRP News, I'm Paul McNally.
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3: Executions in Iran have been on the rise since the U.S. and Israel started their war there.
4: The fact that an individual could be arrested in January and by May already executed is horrifying.
3: I'm Carolyn Beeler.
5: And I'm Marco Werman. Also, the dangers of mining sand in India, and one thing bringing different religions together in the Middle East, Armageddon.
6: Jerusalem is going to get taken over, usually by Christians. There's going to be very different apocalyptic battles in which the Muslims are going to fight the Christians. And there's usually a slaughter of the Jews.
3: Plus, Venezuela tries to lay claim to a huge piece of neighboring Guyana.
7: It's a sparsely inhabited region, which is mostly mountains. There's a coastal strip, but the real importance is economic.
3: Meaning oil. Today on The World.
8: From Feature Story News in Washington, I'm Kate Fisher. US President Donald Trump says a meeting with Brazil's President Lula da Silva went very well, following months of bad blood and high tariffs. Brazil is looking to leverage its critical mineral reserves to reduce US tariffs on its goods. Nick Harper reports from Washington.
9: There was no public part to the Oval Office meeting, as was expected, but Donald Trump posted after the get-together that the meeting had gone very well. It follows months of anger on both sides. The Trump administration was frustrated by Brazil's conviction of former president and Trump ally Jair Bolsonaro and slapped the country with a 50% tariff rate, one of the highest faced by any country. That was pared back to 10% in February. But Brazil is trying to avoid the possibility of new tariffs being introduced. One bargaining chip, its huge reserves of critical minerals, something Donald Trump wants, and something Brazil might be able to use to leverage a reduction in its tariffs.
8: airline company Lufthansa has announced that it's preparing for the possibility of refueling stopovers should a jet fuel shortage continue. European supplies are at risk of running low due to the war in Iran and the disruption of fuel through the Strait of Hormuz. William Denslow reports from Brussels.
10: According to the airline CEO, Lufthansa isn't imminently preparing to add refueling stops, but warns that preparations are underway. The carrier adds that fuel supplies through June are secured, but from then on, possible refueling stops on routes to Asia and Africa might be needed. Jet fuel prices have more than doubled since the conflict in Iran began, and Lufthansa has already cut 20,000 flights, and the European Union says it's taking steps to ramp up procurement.
8: Shell has reported better-than-expected profits boosted by soaring energy prices as a result of the Iran war. Europe's biggest oil and gas company's profits more than doubled, echoing rivals including BP, drawing criticism from campaigners as rising energy costs hit households. Our UK correspondent Simon Gaitan reports.
11: Shell's $6.9 billion first quarter profits are its highest in 2 years and a 115% increase from $3.2 billion in the last 3 months of 2025. The increase mirrors similar gains for fellow British multinational BP, with both reporting strong oil trading results as a key factor in the elevated profits. Oil and gas prices have surged during the Iran war, with production and distribution in the Gulf disrupted by the conflict and the closure of the crucial Strait of Hormuz. The increasing profits posted by the energy companies has drawn criticism from campaigners as households struggle with higher fuel and energy prices, increasing calls for stronger windfall taxes on companies' profits.
8: From Bureaus Worldwide, this is FSN.
3: This is The World. I'm Carolyn Beeler.
12: And I'm Marco Werman. Thank you for making it this Thursday. Iran today created a new government agency to vet and tax vessels hoping to transit the Strait of Hormuz. Meanwhile, the world waits for Tehran to review the latest U.S. proposals for ending the war. President Trump has expressed optimism, but
13: we have to get what we have to get. If we don't do that, we'll have to go a big step further.
12: Inside Iran, the war is having a devastating side effect, according to human rights activists. Since fighting started at the end of February, an alarming number of Iranians have been executed. As the world's Shirin Jafari reports, opposition to the regime during wartime seems to have made things worse.
14: Her testimony is vivid and detailed. This woman, who hasn't been identified for her safety, she says she was arrested in January during the mass anti-government protests. They had taken women of all ages, she says, in this voice recording from Iran, from 19-year-olds to those in their 60s and 70s. The cell they were held in was small, she says, and at one point there were around 80 of them in there. When the war started, she adds, we had a mix of emotions. On the one hand, we were terrified of the bombings, she says, but we also had hope that this might all be over and that the doors of these cells would be opened by the free people of Iran. That didn't happen, and according to the rights group Tawana, which shared her testimony, this woman and some of her cellmates were released on astronomical bail. Human rights groups say since the start of the U.S.-Israeli war on Iran, the Iranian government has intensified its crackdown on dissidents. It has arrested thousands and executed at least 26 political prisoners. Don't be indifferent to the news of executions, says Nasser Bekrzadeh, a Kurdish prisoner accused of spying for Israel. Today is my turn, he says. Tomorrow it might be yours. Messages like this have emerged online and in news outlets. They're recordings of phone calls from prison. Bekrzadeh was executed last weekend.
15: The number of executions of individuals for politically motivated cases in the last little over a month is shocking.
14: Nasim Papayani is senior campaigner for Iran at Amnesty International. She says none of the proceedings for these cases meet the international standards for fair trials. And some of those executions have taken place in secret, with families only learning about them after the fact and through state media.
15: The fact that an individual could be arrested in January and by May already executed is horrifying and shocking and really, really requires the international community to take strong diplomatic action.
14: Mu'in Khaza'ili is a human rights lawyer with an organization called Dadban. It provides legal help to political prisoners in Iran. He says the situation today reminds him of a dark period in Iran's recent history, the summer of 1988, when Iran had just ended a bloody war with Iraq.
16: Islamic Republic did the exact same thing with the political prisoners in that time.
14: Only one Iranian official has been held accountable for the mass executions of 1988. The rest rose to senior positions within the government. Khaza'ili says his organization used to be able to connect families of detainees on death row with trusted lawyers on the ground. But since the start of the U.S.-Israeli war, the Iranian government has imposed a near-total internet blackout on the country, cutting off that line of communication.
16: I'm so sorry to say this, but right now we only get the news of executions.
14: Almost all of those executed were accused of acting against national security, says Shiva Mahboubi.
17: All of them were basically executed, almost all of them, under the charge of spying for America and Israeli government.
14: Mahboubi heads the campaign to free political prisoners in Iran, and she says that her organization has compiled a list of at least 352 political prisoners who have been sentenced to execution or are at risk of being given the death sentence.
17: These are people that either they've been protesters or some of them not even protesters. One of them, young one, accused of throwing stone.
14: Mahboubi shared the list with me. 44 of them are under the age of 20. The youngest is 14. These arrests and executions point to the Islamic Republic's desperation, Mahboubi says.
17: The combination of war, also the fear of people coming on the street any minutes, put them in a position that they think that if we don't kill them, they're not going to be scared, they're going to come on the street.
14: Mahboubi was a student activist herself. In the 1980s, during the war with Iraq, she spent 3 years in prison. She says she was injured when there was an attack on the prison. Her parents thought she had died. She and other activists I speak with say they worry about the ongoing negotiations between the U.S. and Iran.
17: There is nothing in that negotiation about stopping execution and releasing political prisoners.
14: That leaves the activists to be the voice of the prisoners, she says.
17: The fight needs to go on. It's quite difficult. I mean, imagine every morning you wake up and you see yet another young person being executed. And no matter how much you are active, you feel powerless.
14: The United Nations Human Rights High Commissioner, Volker Türk, has issued a statement condemning the arrests and executions. He has also called on the Iranian authorities to stop these actions. Shabia Mantu is a deputy spokesperson for UN's Human Rights Office. I asked her if Iran has responded.
18: The exchange continues, the dialogue continues. You know, what's critical is that we have this avenue to raise these concerns.
14: Today, human rights groups reported at least one more execution. Mohammad Taghi Shah Weisi, father of four. For The World, I'm Shirin Jafari.
19: In northern India, there is a nature preserve that stretches nearly 400 miles along the Chambal River. Its banks are home to the critically endangered Gharial crocodile, famous for its long, skinny snout. But those banks are increasingly being dug up by illegal sand miners.
20: You could have about 50 to 100 tractors with trailers attached to them and 15 to 20 excavators.
19: Siddharth Agarwal has been monitoring this as the founder of the research group India Sandwatch. Now, the Indian Supreme Court is cracking down on the practice, telling the three states where the nature preserve is located that if they don't get the mining under control, the government may send in paramilitary forces to do it.
20: So if you look at it, that India is a nation that's developing, people have demand for infrastructural growth, and sand is one of the critical components to mix with cement to make mortar that is used to construct houses, to construct all sorts of buildings. And it's also actually used in the process of creating cement.
19: And so there's a high demand for sand. Why can't it be met by legal sand mining?
20: The demand far outweighs how much sand is being allocated legally in this country. Mm. And the legal sand that is being allocated has to follow the ecological protocols and ecological guidelines. That it does not follow that is a different story, but the demand is way higher than we can sustainably supply at the moment.
19: Can you give me a sense of just how much sand is being illegally mined across India in a given day or year?
20: That's a difficult number. There are no good audits in the country right now. But what we do know is that the number could easily be at least 5 to 10 times the legally allocated sand volumes.
19: And so if this is a widespread problem all across the country and has been for a while, what triggered this Supreme Court ruling now against these three states for the protected areas within their borders?
20: What's very interesting is this combination of the current extraction happening within the Chambal National Chambal Sanctuary. That's one. But alongside it, the current extractions are happening right under a national highway. There's a bridge that crosses the River Chambal at this point, connecting the states of Rajasthan and Madhya Pradesh. And it's there for everyone to see how much sand is being extracted. And because there's so much visibility, there's been a lot more media reporting around it. There's been a lot more citizen voices that have raised concerns around this. And that eventually led to the Supreme Court of India taking suo motu cognizance of the issue.
19: And I should note about this particular case, at least one person was killed while trying to stop this mining, correct?
20: Yes, in fact, it's unfortunately only the most recent case. This region has seen a lot of fatal accidents, and if one wants to call them accidents, but we have had a lot of fatal cases over the years where defenders, environmental protectors from the forest department, from the police department have been caught in the line of fire and have suffered fatal outcomes because of the issue.
19: And so the Supreme Court has ruled that states are supposed to take action to tackle the problem by a May 11th hearing. What happens after that?
20: That's a good question. We've interestingly had a lot of Supreme Court judgments over the years, which have also thankfully helped shape what India's sand extraction policies look like today. But for this to really function, this instruction from the court to really make any real difference, we will have to make sure that the compliance of the instructions of the court is done in a manner that is transparent to the public and does not live just in records of the court, which may not be visible to citizens.
19: Overall, is the Indian government doing a good job of trying to rein in illegal sand mining? It sounds like if there's so much of it, maybe not.
20: Yeah, it feels like there's a combined challenge of intention and capacity, that even in cases where there is an intention of stopping illegal sand mining from happening along rivers in India, there is not enough capacity, which is what the submissions from the two states of Rajasthan and Madhya Pradesh have been to the Supreme Court in this case as well.
19: Tell me more about the impact to the environment that mining sand from riverbanks has in India.
20: In the case of the National Chambal Sanctuary, I think the most clear and direct impact that we can talk about in terms of the environment is that it takes away habitats for important species like the crocodile, the gharial, various kinds of turtles that are in the region, including the river dolphin that also inhabits this region. But speaking more broadly, sand is thought of as an inert material. However, sand itself holds so much life, which then feeds the whole food chain, ascending from bacteria all the way to fishes and apex predators like gharials and crocodiles and dolphins. And the extraction of sand at one level affects the food chain directly. But along rivers, it also reduces groundwater levels. It also affects bank stability along rivers, and which goes from being environmental damage to also social damage.
3: How does this issue play out in communities? I'm curious if some people do this work to make a living and thus are not against it, whereas others are. What does this look like on the ground for people?
20: As you said, it's a complicated situation. We've seen that people participate in this activity due to a lack of opportunity in other spaces. While there are a small group of people who continue to make a lot of money out of illegal mining activities.
3: Siddharth Agarwal is the founder of India Sand Watch. He was talking with me from Kolkata, India. You're listening to The World.
1: Did you know that the Don des Invalides holds in a massive sound and light show in the evenings? The show reveals the full beauty of the dome and its Baroque architecture. The dome is part of Hôtel des Invalides and has a lot of history as it is home to Napoleon Bonaparte's tomb. So every evening, starting at dusk, the light show with orchestral music begins.

0: In the Middle East and, quote, topics of mutual interest in the Western Hemisphere. They also exchanged gifts, a coffee table book for Rubio, and a small crystal football for Pope Leo.
1: It has the seal of the State Department, so what to get someone who has everything, I thought.
0: The pontiff will mark his first year leading the Catholic Church tomorrow. For more on Leo's first year in the papacy, we reached out to Massimo Fagioli. He's a professor of ecclesiology at the Loyola Institute at Trinity College Dublin.
2: I think it's remarkable that Pope Leo had a kind of a second beginning of his pontificate at the beginning of 2026, because his first few months were pretty cautious and dominated by his need to learn the job.
0: And just briefly, what do you think happened at the beginning of 2026 that created this kind of new phase for Pope Leo?
2: What changed was American foreign policy, beginning with Venezuela. And then the messages about Greenland and Europe, and then, of course, Iran. And the war in Iran reached a certain level of danger because there was a veiled threat of using non-conventional weapons. And this is when the papacy intervenes historically, because the papacy has become a peacemaking actor in the global world. And the papacy of the first American pope felt called to say something.
0: Well, I don't know how much you followed Pope Leo's audience with U.S. Secretary of State Marco Rubio today, but Rubio, as an observant Catholic, brings with him the shadow of the Trump White House, which has been at odds, to say the least, with Pope Leo. What do you think we should consider when thinking about Rubio's meeting with the Pope today?
2: Well, it was a very long meeting. It was prepared carefully by Secretary Rubio, not knowing that President Trump probably would attack the Pope just one day before. And if you read the final communiques, they are slightly different. So the U.S. Department mentions common interests in the Western Hemisphere, which is a language that the Vatican doesn't use, Western Hemisphere. And the Vatican statement is more lukewarm around this very meeting that came after 1 month of extraordinary tension between the Pope and the President.
0: Well, one of the big things, obviously, between the two of them is the war in Iran. And the concept of a just war has come up as it relates to the historical Catholic teachings around just war. I want to know whether Leo hews closely to those ideas, but can you first briefly explain Catholicism's traditional thinking around just wars? How does the church see that?
2: So just war is a doctrine. It's a concept that starts many centuries ago. And one of the major thinkers is St. Augustine. And St. Augustine and successors in this line of thought say that there are some conditions that have to be met to consider a war morally justified. Goals, proportionality, probability of success, the legal legitimacy of the intervention, all of that. Pope Leo is not a pacifist in the sense that he has always said that there is, in Catholic teaching, a very visible role for the right to self-defense. But he also said in recent days that the doctrine of just war has been reconsidered by the church in this last century because of the nuclear age. In this, Pope Leo is really faithful to the Catholic tradition, but he also said that together with other bishops, cardinals, that the Iran war does not meet those criteria, because when you enter nuclear weapons in war today, the idea of that war being just is automatically eliminated in Catholic teaching.
0: As I think about consistency with Pope Francis, in 2015, Francis issued his encyclical Laudato Si, Care for Our Common Home, a groundbreaking statement on the reverence humans need to give planet Earth. It was an environmental platform, essentially, for the Vatican. Last summer, Leo announced that later this year, the Vatican will be running 100% on renewable energy. How significant is that follow-through? Because that's also a political statement, isn't it?
2: For Francis, it was more personal as a man coming from the global south. And so there was a charismatic aspect in Pope Francis launching the eco-theology in the Catholic Church. But Pope Leo has continued supporting that. In my experience as a professor of theology, Laudato Si is the best known papal teaching among young generations, because they know that it's about their future. So this is not less important now than it was under Francis.

0: When it comes to immigration, in early July, Leo is going to Lampedusa, the Italian island that's been the site of so many arrivals of migrants desperate to set foot on European soil and gain asylum. What about Pope Leo's approach to immigration would you kind of highlight?
1: We have seen, also thanks to Pope Leo's support, the U.S. bishops being more firm in defending migrants in the United States in 2025. Pope Leo is going to Lampedusa on July the 4th, which is a very significant choice of a date because he could have chosen any other date, but he chose to be in Lampedusa on the 4th of July. That's a very interesting statement, I would say.
0: Yeah. Finally, what difference do you think has it made that Leo is an American pope?
1: Oh, it has made a huge difference. We used to think that it was impossible to have an American pope. And then after he was elected, the assumption was that that would limit his freedom to say things and so on. I think the opposite happened. So he did things and said things also because his credentials as an American are very hard to attack. And so in this particular moment, he could get away with things that a European pope or an Asian pope or an African pope would have been impossible for them to get away with. So it has become an asset for the papacy to have a pope born in the United States right now.
0: I was speaking there with Massimo Fagioli, a professor in ecclesiology at the Loyola Institute at Trinity College, Dublin.
2: Today in South Korea, a humanoid robot became a Buddhist monk. The robot named Gabby entered a temple wearing ceremonial robes draped over an angular form like clothes on a hanger. Its stride had a mechanical hitch to it, and in place of a face, a black screen. The top of its head, though, did have the same color and texture as a shaved monk's.
0: It was part of a procession of human monks. One of them asked Gabby a series of questions. Will you devote yourself to the holy Buddha? Will you devote yourself to the holy teachings? And so on. For every question, Gabby gave the same answer. Yes, I will devote myself. Gabby was being operated remotely during the vows using pre-recorded answers, so it is up for debate who really made a promise, a robot or a human operating a robot.
2: Leaders of the Choge order say ordaining a robot is meant to be symbolic of the enduring relevance of Buddhism. The robo-monk made five promises specifically developed for a robot, including to respect life, not hurt it, and to follow humans, not deceive them. Critics of today's ceremony have generally not taken issue with those vows themselves, but do say this is just a gimmick meant to promote Choge, the largest Buddhist order in South Korea.
0: We'll be right back. 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
3: Josh Groban is a Grammy-winning singer, but here's the thing. His dad wanted to be a musician, was a pretty good trumpet player, but quit to raise Josh. So Josh Groban will be here to talk about the moment on his new album that he got his dad to get his trumpet back out and join him on a song. That's coming up on Q from CBC.
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2: This is The World. I'm Carolyn Beeler. At the top of South America, Guyana sits right next to its much larger neighbor, Venezuela. And Venezuela says a big chunk of Guyana's land, about two-thirds of it, actually belongs to them.
5: It's a sparsely inhabited region, which is mostly in mountains. There's a coastal strip, but the real importance is economic.
2: Both countries are making their case at the International Court of Justice this week, and Phil Gunson from Crisis Group told me earlier today that this dispute is largely about oil.
5: Among other things, the territorial waters that correspond, if you like, to that part of Guyana are the source of a huge oil boom at the moment in Guyana. And that's one of the reasons why this dispute has come back to boiling point.
2: Mm. That oil boom is basically what Guyana is betting its future on. So it's hugely important to its future economy. Is my understanding right there?
5: Yeah, Guyana right now, I think I'm right in saying, is the fastest growing economy in the world. These are relatively recently discovered oil deposits. And ironically, the growth, the boom in Guyanese oil coincides almost precisely with the rapid decline of the Venezuelan oil industry. Venezuela used to produce over 3 million barrels a day, now produces a million and a bit. Guyana is now producing almost the same.
2: And so this, as you say, is coming to a head, in your interpretation at least, because of these oil riches. But this border dispute goes back to the colonial era, the carving up of land that happened in so many places in that area. Can you tell me the details of that history here?
5: Yeah, of course, it's a remote, as I say, sparsely populated region, always has been. Venezuela has really never exercised territorial control there. In the Spanish colonial era, Spain, or its colony of Venezuela, bordered on what were originally Dutch colonies and eventually passed into the hands of Britain and were fused into one colony, the colony of British Guyana, which in the 60s of the last century became independent. And just before Guyana became independent, this dispute, which ostensibly had been settled back in 1899 by an international tribunal, re-emerged because of a posthumous memo written by one of the delegates to those talks, which basically said that the whole thing had been a stitch-up and that Venezuela had been cheated out of that territory. And so the two sides, or rather three, because then it was Britain as the colonial power plus the colonial authorities in British Guiana and Venezuela, sat down and forged something called the Geneva Accords, which was supposed to produce a solution and did not.
2: And so the two countries have been fighting about this ever since?
5: Well, they've been fighting verbally, on and off. There have been moments of calm. The Geneva Accords and a subsequent protocol called the Port of Spain Protocol kind of kept kicking the can down the road. But it's only really recently, under President Maduro, who of course now is languishing in a jail cell in New York, that this came back to a head, because, well, for various reasons, one being the oil, of course, but also because I think President Maduro saw it as a useful way to revive the fortunes of his very unpopular government by getting people to rally around the flag. Mm. So that was the point at which it began to look as if there might be some kind of military incursion. The Guyanese became very nervous. And of course, it's a very delicate issue for them because it does threaten their oil wealth.
2: So what is each side arguing this week at the International Court of Justice in The Hague?
5: Venezuela says that the International Court of Justice has no jurisdiction over this case. It's a pretty tough thing to argue, in the sense that the case was referred by the UN Secretary General to the ICJ. In my view, having read the Geneva Accords several times in pursuance of the methods outlined under the Geneva Accords, it's a hard one to argue. And in fact, I think technically, legally, the decision that eventually the ICJ comes to will be binding on all parties. But Venezuela is obviously going back through the historical record, and they do have a lot of documents to back up their case. The Guyanese say, well, the Geneva Accords have run their course. This is our territory. We've always administered it. It's occupied by us. And the Venezuelan case is spurious. I think in the end, the chances of the ICJ awarding Venezuela this huge chunk of Guyana are extremely remote, to say the least.
2: It is 2/3 of the territory of that country. So this would be a huge change if the ICJ did rule in Venezuela's favor.
5: Oh, yes. And the economic impact would be enormous. And I think in general, if you look at the way the ICJ tends to rule, I mean, the rewriting or the redefining of colonial boundaries in the modern age is not something that they undertake lightly. And of course, in a way, it's similar to the case of the British in the Falklands or Malvinas Islands, where islands are geographically part of Argentina, but they're populated by people who are essentially British. Same thing is the case here, in the sense that, you know, Venezuela may have a historical claim, but the territory is run by and occupied by Guyanese.
2: International courts typically have little ability to enforce their rulings. Whatever they say, is this likely to put this issue to rest?
5: I think under current circumstances, especially given that the U.S. intervened in Venezuela on January the 3rd, and the current Venezuelan government is essentially following U.S. instructions to a large degree, and the U.S. and, in fact, the vast majority of countries around the world, including the Caribbean nations and the CARICOM multilateral organization, they all support the Guyanese cause. Venezuela has almost no support. So I think whilst the Venezuelan authorities will no doubt continue to claim the territory, and they will continue to argue that all these successive rulings have cheated them out of their right, the chances of them actually doing anything about it militarily are extremely remote.
2: Phil Gunson is a senior analyst with Crisis Group based in Caracas.
0: If you spend enough time on social media, you may have come across the term therians, people who feel a strong connection or identification with non-human animals. Some therians wear animal masks, imitate wolves and dogs, even go so far as to crawl through parks. In recent months, online interest in therians has gone viral in parts of Latin America and Europe. So when an offline gathering was announced recently in Mexico City, the world's TV Zaya went to see what the community is all about in real life. Things turned out very differently from what she expected.
6: A therian meetup in Mexico City was expected to draw a crowd. And technically, it did. There were reporters like me, content creators, curious people, influencers live streaming on YouTube and TikTok. The therians, well, only one person showed up.
7: ¿Cómo te llamas?
6: Jesús, un joven. His name is Jesús. He's 19 and he didn't want to give his full name because his family doesn't know he identifies as a therian.
8: Pues mi novia es normal, una persona normal, no sabe nada de eso, pero ahora.
6: Not even his girlfriend. He says she's quote normal. Jesús wore a dog mask and a tail. He posed for cameras and he told me he had only started identifying as a therian 2 weeks earlier, after his French poodle died.
8: Hace 2 semanas, como estaba extrañando a mi perro French Poodle, que se fue.
6: Reporters crowded around him with all kinds of questions.
9: En este momento, alrededor de todas las cámaras que hay, ¿cómo te sientes?
7: ¿Tú qué eres? Un humano, pero ¿te sientes un animal? ¿Te sientes un perro?
6: How does it feel to be surrounded by all these cameras? Are you a human or a dog? Some questions got more invasive. Like whether he had gone to therapy.
10: Hay una pregunta muy polémica referente a relaciones sexuales con animales. ¿Eso es cierto?
6: Or whether therians have sex with animals. Jesús barely flinched. If anything, he seemed to enjoy the attention.
8: Yo me comporto de una manera diferente en los parques.
6: He says he behaves differently depending on where he is, acting one way in public parks, and then another online. And then someone asked whether he drinks water from a bowl.
7: ¿Tomarías agua en una bandeja?
8: Sí.
7: ¿Sí?
8: Sí.
7: ¿No te ofendería tomar agua como un perro?
8: No, no, digo igual.
6: And when Jesús said he would, someone handed him one. Around him, phones kept recording, and more people coming. At this point, it was pretty clear this wasn't really a community gathering. It was a spectacle. There is a reason most therians stayed away.
8: Pues yo creo que tienen miedo de mostrarse como tal o que hablen mal, ¿no? Que como, por ejemplo, el bullying ahorita que están en
6: They are afraid to show themselves because of bullying, he says. That gap between how massive a community can look online and how invisible it can feel offline is something researchers who study internet culture say they are saying more and more. Alice Marwick studies online identity and digital communities at the University of North Carolina.
11: Online feels very safe, right? Like you can have these discussions with people without it bleeding over into other areas of your life where you might not want people to know that you identify as a wolf or you have this very niche set of interests.
6: Marwick says many online communities exist in small private spaces, like Discord servers, Telegram chats, WhatsApp groups, even as they appear huge on social media. And once cameras and strangers enter the picture, they disappear.
11: If this was just set up as, you know, let's look at all these crazy people who have these weird beliefs, like who would want to put themselves in that kind of situation?
6: Jesús told me he's part of a WhatsApp group with roughly 30 members where they share their feelings and pictures, but they have never met in person. In recent months, videos of therians have spread widely online. There's been a few small meetups in places like Argentina, Uruguay, and Spain. In Barcelona, hundreds of curious onlookers gather in a public square hoping to see therians in person, but they never showed up. Adrián Juste studies digital culture in Spain.
12: Se comparte de manera masiva y se sobredimensiona.
6: He says the phenomenon gets massively shared and blown out of proportion.
12: Ciertos creadores de contenido lo han amplificado porque les generaba visitas.
6: Some creators amplify it, he says, because it generates views and money. But Juste also argues there is a political dimension to all of the attention.
12: Ha buscado poner el foco para atacar al colectivo LGTBI, atacar a los movimientos sociales y políticos que lo defienden y
6: ridiculizar. He says some far-right commentators in Spain have used Therian videos to mock gender identity. But psychologists say focusing only on the spectacle can miss something more human underneath. Débora Pedace is a psychologist in Argentina who studies online identity communities.
13: La identidad es un proceso, ¿no? Se va construyendo, no es algo fijo, y más en los adolescentes. Uno va formando.
6: She says adolescence is a period of experimentation, belonging, and identity formation. And Therian communities may not be so different from other youth subcultures, like the one around anime or gaming.
13: Lo que hay detrás es una necesidad de pertenecer a un
6: grupo etario. Pedace says what's behind is a need for belonging and validation. But she says there is a difference between symbolic identity and behavior that becomes harmful or disconnected from reality. When someone starts putting themselves or others at risk, she says they should get medical attention. Back in Mexico City, Jesús says becoming a Therian helped him feel less alone.
8: Es como una forma de recordar a mi perrito que ya no tengo.
6: It's a way of remembering my dog, he says. After not even an hour, the crowd disappeared. Jesús took off his tail and left. And online, the Therian phenomenon that seemed suddenly everywhere has largely faded. For the world, I'm Tibi Saizea, Mexico City.
14: The fate of some 350,000 Haitians in the U.S. is now in the hands of the U.S. Supreme Court. They have temporary protected status, or TPS, granted to them after Haiti's devastating earthquake in 2010. The Trump administration announced in September that it would end TPS for those Haitians. Advocates are challenging that in court. GVH's Sarah Betancourt reports on what's at stake for some of those Haitians living in Massachusetts.
15: Marie Florival wrings her hands as she remembers leaving Haiti in 2010 after a massive earthquake left the country devastated and destroyed her house.
16: After the earthquake, since we have lost everything, we decided to come here to start over.
15: She came to the U.S. with her husband and son, and they gained temporary protected status, an immigration protection long offered by the federal government. The Taunton family has lived and worked here legally ever since, learning English, going to school, and getting jobs in the healthcare industry. But ahead of the Supreme Court ruling that could render them undocumented and deportable, their lives have shifted.
16: I can't even sleep at night by thinking about what can happen. What can happen to me? What can happen to my kids? You know, it's very stressful.
15: Florival is one of at least 19,000 Haitians with temporary protected status in Massachusetts, a state with one of the largest Haitian populations in the country. Haitians with TPS contribute more than $500 million to the state's economy. The Department of Homeland Security says TPS for Haitians was never intended to be a, quote, de facto amnesty program. And the Trump administration argues its decision to end TPS for people from Haiti and Syria is illegal, something lower courts have disagreed with. Local advocates like Pastor Kiki Doefor-Florissant, founder of social services provider True Alliance Center, are hearing from Haitians in the community.
17: TPS served as a lifeline for 350,000 people, many of whom have already established their homes, longstanding in this country, and they are positive contributors, productive citizens to this country.
15: Florissant is praying that conservative justices, especially Amy Coney Barrett, form a majority with the court's liberal bloc to keep TPS alive. He worries about Haitian parents being deported and separated from their American-born children, or worse, that entire families will be sent back to Haiti, a country the State Department has warned against visiting due to gang violence.
17: From the TPS recipients here in the United States were born 87,000 children, U.S. children. If you don't want any U.S. citizen to travel to Haiti, how come do you want the 87,000 U.S. children to go to Haiti like that, to a dangerous situation?
15: Another person who could be at risk is Cassandra. She is a TPS holder who's a paraprofessional at a local public school. GBH News is withholding her last name due to her fears of immigration enforcement. She has two children, and her husband recently lost his job due to changing immigration policies. She's worried a ruling to end TPS could cost her her work permit and her job.
16: It's everything. We build a life here. We have families here. We support the economy, we can say. We can't return back where we come from.
15: Cassandra isn't the only TPS holder whose family is already facing hurdles. Flerval is too. A nursing assistant for seniors with dementia at Enclave of Franklin, she was recently told she was losing her job due to an accurate confusion over her immigration status. She got her job back after GBH News sent an inquiry to her employer. She says she's excited to go back to her clients.
16: They're going to ask for me. I miss them too because I love them. Sometimes they can't express themselves. They just show you what they want and then you just need to translate. It's very good to work with people with memory care.
15: Still, the relief may be short-lived, depending on the Supreme Court ruling that's expected to be handed down in June. For The World, I'm Sarah Betancourt.
14: Still ahead, there is not much in the Middle East that some Christians, Muslims, and Jews agree on, except for where the world is ultimately headed. Ahead, we will explain.
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0: This is The World. I'm Marco Werman. You will find no end to religious conflict in the Middle East. It can occur between different religions and within the religions themselves. Amid this potent stew of disagreement and hatred, there is one area where the Middle East's three monotheistic religions seem to have common ground. In English, it's known as Armageddon. Stephanie Freed reports from Jerusalem.
19: In the weeks and months following Hamas's October 2023 attacks on Israel and Israel's subsequent war on Gaza, religion started popping up all over Israel in the form of synagogues on wheels, higher than usual turnouts at places of worship, and roaming busloads of evangelical Christians. The words redemption, end times, and judgment day bounced around frequently and continue echoing today. The question, for some, are end times at hand? If you place Christianity, Islam, and Judaism side by side and compare their visions of how the world will end or be reborn, you might be surprised by the similarities. All three faiths believe we are currently in the messy middle stages of human history, heading toward a definitive end. That end will be characterized by chaos, violence, corruption, war, and disaster, culminating in the ultimate battle between good and evil.
20: Ecological apocalypses, beliefs that the ecology is going to collapse, cataclysmic worldwide event that will either bring civilization to its knees or cause mass repentance.
19: Rice University professor David Cook is an eschatology or apocalypse scholar. He has studied in and traveled to more than 150 countries, including Israel. Cook says for some people, recent global events are proof the final chapter is rapidly approaching.
20: Jerusalem is going to get taken over, usually by Christians. There's going to be various different apocalyptic battles in which the Muslims are going to fight the Christians. And there's usually a slaughter of the Jews that is predicted.
19: There's also the subject of direct messianic and divine intervention. That's where Judaism, Islam, and Christianity go separate ways. Islamic scholar Sheikh Mustafa Abu Swai is the deputy head of Jerusalem's Islamic Waqf, the body that oversees the city's Muslim holy sites.
1: Blowing a trumpet where everybody dies, except whom God wills, and then there'll be another blowing the trumpet, and then people will be raised from the dead.
19: Evangelical Christianity and Judaism both predict the coming or second coming of a Messiah, final judgment, and a perfected physical universe. It's known as redemption. Jerusalem-based evangelical Christian educator and author John Enerson draws comparisons.
21: Jewish Zionists and Christian Zionists have, generally speaking, the same playbook, but we disagree on who the Messiah is. And so at the very end, who shows up as the Messiah? Obviously, one believes the other would prove the other one wrong.
19: Reut Ben Chaim is a Jewish activist who lives her life in anticipation of an eventual redemption that may or may not happen in her lifetime. I have the tools to act by overcoming urges, not gossiping. I am gracious, perform acts of kindness, build community, and study the Torah, she says. 39-year-old Ben Chaim is a mother of nine, living about 6 miles east of the Gaza Strip. She's the co-founder of a group that physically blocks humanitarian aid trucks from entering Gaza. In 2024, the U.S. labeled the group violent and extremist and froze Reut's U.S. assets for 6 months. At this protest, group members are spread across the highway, facing off against aid trucks, singing a prayer about God's redemption. How does blocking aid fit in with the good deeds Reut says are meant to usher in the redemption? That is enemy territory threatening me, and I will do everything in my power to fight that, she says, referencing Gaza. I will fight as hard as I can to protect my security. So how close are we to a possible apocalypse? With a faint smile, Sheikh Abu Swai quotes the Prophet Muhammad.
1: I have been sent with the hour, meaning that it's very close. We're very close during the time of Prophet Muhammad, then we are much, much closer.
19: Judaism and Christianity don't assign a timeline either. All three religions say it's about laying foundations in the here and now, not seeking out signs or signals. Eschatology professor David Cook says it suits all three religions to be vague.
20: It's not profitable for the monotheistic faiths to actually produce times, just an apocalyptic sense that provides to a large extent the energy that is necessary for the process of missionization.
19: And yet, the signs keep piling up. Both Enerson and Ben Chaim point to Israel's statehood and the return of the Jews to the land of Israel as key components of end times and redemption scenarios.
21: Against all the odds of history and sociology and every law that we know of that kind, the Jewish people have been restored here. Not only that, but that the Bible predicts it is pinch-me material.
19: In the here and now, Ben Chaim, Abu Swai, and Enerson all report seeing a faith surge, especially among young people. Those observations are backed by research studies from the Pew Institute and Reichman University, showing significant shifts in recent years toward religion in the Middle East, Africa, and Asia, especially among 18 to 35-year-olds. Professor Cook says it's human nature.
20: The messianic state, in my opinion, has a permanent desirability factor. Even people that are the most cynical can't help but ask themselves sometimes, you know, could it be true this time?
19: For The World, I'm Stephanie Fried, Jerusalem.

0: 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I'm Carolyn Beeler.
1: And I'm Marco Werman. Always good to have you with us. 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

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By the PRX Ambassador Council, whose members include Renee Vacchio Albi, Roman Mars, the Kelsen Foundation, and the Ken and Lucy Lehman family. 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

0: This is your WRP weather forecast for Friday. Friday in Île-de-France is going to be sunny in the morning with some cloud appearing in the afternoon and some light winds. Temperature lows will be 10 degrees Celsius and highs will be 21 degrees Celsius. In Normandy, it's going to be sunny all day with a gentle breeze and highs of 17 degrees Celsius in the north and 20 degrees in the south. On the Côte d'Azur, there will be sunny intervals all day and light winds. There will be highs of 21 degrees Celsius in Marseille and Nice and 22 in Cannes. This was your WRP weather forecast for Friday. 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

0: preparing for it, what did you think was going to be the most difficult thing?
1: The most difficult thing would probably be the wind resistance, because normally when you solve on the ground, you have no wind resistance at all. So you can all do all these fancy finger tricks and you don't grip the cube hard at all. It's a very light grip. But when you're falling in the sky, you have to really grip it tight. So you almost have to like relearn some moves because it's just so new. But in the weeks leading up to that, I prepared specifically for that, always on my sofa, and even with wind noises on my headphones. And then
0: did you just put a really powerful fan on your face as you were doing
1: it? Yeah, kind of like that. Yeah.
0: So in the end, did you feel ready for that? Was something else? Did something else turn out to be the most difficult when you were actually there?
1: Yeah, the most difficult part is, in order to like be focused on solving a Rubik's Cube, you need to be relaxed and not thinking about, oh my God, I'm going to die.
0: Yeah.
1: And that took some practice because I had only been skydiving for 5 weeks up to this point. So it was all very new. I only had 27 jumps. And I think the previous record holder had 80 jumps when he tried it.
0: You shaved several seconds off of Sam Siracki's 2023 record. What do you think was the difference maker?
1: I had a different strategy than him, because there's two strategies to like flying in the air. One is belly flying, which is much more beginner friendly, which is the position all beginners start. And he did in the belly position. But as you can imagine, there's much more wind resistance than compared to solving it on your back. But it's also more scary and more difficult to be stable in the air while back flying. So that was the deciding factor that I like tried out a new method.
0: And how quickly can you solve a Rubik's Cube when you're just on dry land?
1: I think about 15 seconds on average. Okay. Sometimes you get lucky and you get a 9 second solve, but 15 seconds on average.
0: And you've also done this in other unusual scenarios, unusual places. Where?
1: I had 4 years ago, I did a YouTube video where I tried to break a bunch of Rubik's Cube world records. And I tied one, which is the most Rubik's Cubes in one breath hold while being underwater.
0: Land and sea, you've covered. What do you want to do next?
1: There's one record I'm eyeing on. I don't know if I'm going to try it this year. It's the most Rubik's Cube solved while running a marathon. I think that is comfortably sitting at 400, but I think I could beat it if I train for it. I just got to see if my schedule allows it.
0: Right. The schedule is the hardest part. That's great.
1: Yeah, it's because I'm also studying medicine while on YouTube, so I have like my final boards exam in that time. So I also have to do some studying.
0: Yes, you probably should do that. I hope you do well on the exams. How does your family feel about all of this?
1: Of course, my family wants me to become a doctor, but I think my heart is in YouTube with all that crazy experiences and adventures. So I think one day I have to have a hard talk with them, which is coming up, that I'm probably going to do full-time YouTube and not become a doctor.
0: I think you just told them. They might be listening to this interview.
1: Yeah. I mean, they already have a hunch, right. I think.
0: Well, Tom, I'm glad we could speak. Thank you for this.
1: Thank you very much. It was a pleasure.
2: Tom Kupka is the new Guinness World Record holder for solving a Rubik's Cube while in free fall. We reached him in Johannesburg.

June 8th, 2016, dignitaries have gathered in a reception room in the National Assembly in Paris, where a guy in a pink shirt accepts the 2016 Gold Medal of Philology. He is Florent Montaclair, a graduate of the University of Philology and Education in Delaware, and the first French scholar ever to win the prestigious honor, awarded by the International Society of Philology and known as the Nobel Prize of Philology. Mr. Montaclair had really made it. I don't mean he'd succeeded, I mean he had made it. He had actually made the Gold Medal of Philology, and then he'd awarded it to himself. Philology is the study of the history of language, and by winning that gold medal,

Aurore Monteclair had joined a rarefied group of experts in the field. The next year, the medal was awarded to Noam Chomsky at a ceremony in Paris, and in 2018, the distinguished Romanian academic Eugen Simeon. To be clear, I am saying that Mr. Monteclair made a medal up, awarded it to himself, and then kept on awarding it. But then a Romanian website did some research and discovered that the medal was not real. The society that awarded it was not real. And Mr. Monteclair's doctorate was not real because his alma mater, the University of Philology and Education, was not real. Now, Florent Monteclair has become the first winner of the Gold Medal of Philology to be investigated for potential fraud. Not because he awarded himself a fake prize. We can all do that if we want. It's how I won the 2026 Radio Talking Award of Excellence and Coolness. But because he's accused of using the fake prize to get himself a promotion and a raise at the real university where he works. It was a bold attempt, but it's pretty embarrassing to give yourself an award you invented. I guess I can see why he did it, but it really puts the ack in accolade. Here's Ken Yates featuring Katie Pruitt with Consolation Prize.

0: Ken Yates featuring Katie Pruitt with Consolation Prize.
1: We're going to take a quick break now. When we come back, it is census time, and the team at StatsCan is, of course, going to keep track of demographics, but they've also compiled some tracks they hope will compel you to complete your census.
0: Can't wait. And roped in, a seating mix-up on a plane leads to an unlikely friendship between a professional wrestler and four Welsh grandmothers. I'm Chris Howden.
1: And I'm Neil Kirksall. Stay tuned.

0: 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My show is all about artists inspired by France. 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
2: Manitoba is dealing with some of the highest rates of HIV in Canada. Last year, it counted hundreds of new cases, over three times more than were reported just 6 years ago. It disproportionately affects Indigenous people in the province. And today, Manitoba officially declared HIV a public health emergency.
3: So this emergency, it's not about creating fear. It's about acknowledging the reality that individuals and communities are facing right now and to address that with a level of urgency.
2: That's Manitoba's Chief Public Health Officer, Dr. Brent Rusin, speaking at a press conference today. We reached Dr. Rusin in Winnipeg.
4: Doctor, what was the point that you and your colleagues decided that it was time, it was necessary to declare a public health emergency?
3: It has been something that's been being discussed for the last number of months. We had met with a large think tank that included a lot of experts in the area, a lot of Indigenous communities, Indigenous leadership, and people really working at the ground level. And we thought that at that time we decided, despite the ongoing work, despite the ongoing investment, our numbers are still climbing, and so we thought it was time to now take this next step and declare this public health emergency.
4: That investment that you're talking about, to let our listeners know, $8 million spent by the Manitoba government every year to provide better access to HIV care and other sexually transmitted and bloodborne infections. That's been happening for the last few years, that kind of investment. Cases are rising, as you've said. Why is that happening?
3: Yeah, and so one of the first steps that was taken in our action against the HIV was really to ensure we had the financial access to HIV treatment, as well as the medications for pre and post exposure. And then what we also found is when we talk about the drivers of transmission, homelessness, mental health issues, injection drug use, you can see that the individuals that are largely affected by HIV are dealing with many issues. And so it's very difficult for them to maintain contact to care. And so we've also launched the program to access treatment for HIV and support, what we call the PATHS program. And this is really these wraparound services to ensure people are connected to care and stay connected to care and on their medications.
4: So to underline what you're saying there and what you said earlier today, and in the press release, in Manitoba, HIV, this is a quote from your press release, HIV is most commonly spread through injection drug use, unprotected heterosexual sex, and is associated with the convergence of homelessness, mental health concerns, substance use, and socioeconomic inequality, unquote. Is this about just the addressing the spread of HIV, or does the province need to prioritize addressing the other pieces of this very complicated puzzle?
3: Well, that's right. And so what we're describing there is the concept of syndemics, multiple co-occurring epidemics at the same time. And, you're not going to make substantial progress on any of those unless you try to address all of them. And so this is the other reason, right, for declaring that public health emergency, because we need a lot of cross-governmental work, federal, provincial, community leadership to really address these underlying determinants.
4: As you start this process now, after having declared the public health emergency, what will change? What will that empower you to be able to do?
3: The emergency itself does allow us some more options on how we can expand access to testing, some of the non-traditional forms of testing. We want to use this emergency to broaden access to things like pre-exposure prophylaxis. Can we look at broadening the aspect of who can provide those services? And so there's a lot of things that we have tools that we want to implement, but it's really we need to organize and really come up with our priorities.
4: Just recently on our show, we were talking about how much improvement there's been. Still a long way to go, certainly, but in terms of treatment, we saw someone whose HIV is in remission. We were talking about that headline making case. What was it like, you know, knowing the progress that's been made since the 80s, to see these numbers in your province go up and up and up?
3: This really tells a story of how tragic this is, right? The disparities that this represents. We have tests that are so good that they're almost never wrong. We have medication so good that if you take them regularly, we can't detect the virus in your blood. But despite that, we still see ongoing transmission. We still see certain groups that are, for lots of reasons, unable to stay connected to care. But we can see that this is a virus that's very preventable and very treatable. And so we need to get on top of these disparities so that everyone benefits from that progress.
4: Manitoba is promising, as you know, to create an HIV response steering committee. It will have Indigenous members. What are you hoping might come out of that committee's work?
3: Yeah, you know, it's a really good question. And our focus right now is raise that awareness. And that includes, you know, culturally sensitive and specific type messaging that we're going to rely on our Indigenous partners to be creating, and certainly we can support it. We want to look at where harm reduction access can be improved, and overall that reduction in stigma, which is really connected to so many pieces of this. And then, like we say, we really want to come up with ideas and ways to continue to advocate for the improvement of those underlying determinants, which are driving that the transmission right now.
4: Where do you hope your province is in terms of the number of cases and the help you can provide for people a year from now, if we were to have a conversation?
3: We really want to start seeing the turn of the trajectory. Right, we've seen our numbers dramatically climb over these last number of years, and so first we want to have that, you know, that subjective approach, that people are being more connected to care. There's less stigma, there's more knowledge, more access to all levels of care, and then we really want to start seeing that trajectory change. The slope of that trajectory right now is just unacceptable.
4: Doctor, thank you for this.
3: Yes, thanks so much.
2: Dr. Brent Rusin is Manitoba's chief public health officer. He's in Winnipeg.

0: The Nightmare Cruise is sailing on. About 150 people are still stuck on the ship that's been hit by a deadly outbreak of hantavirus. They're expected to get off on Sunday when the ship finally docks at Spain's Canary Islands. Meanwhile, the race is on to track dozens of passengers who disembarked before the outbreak was discovered. 5 of 8 suspected cases of hantavirus have been confirmed so far, and 3 people have died. A Dutch flight attendant is sick and undergoing tests after coming in contact with a woman who boarded her plane after leaving the ship. The passenger was removed before takeoff and later died. But even though transmission may have occurred off the ship, the World Health Organization says the public should remain calm. Here's the WHO's Director of Epidemic and Pandemic Management, Dr. Maria van Kerkhove, speaking earlier today.
1: This is not coronavirus. This is a very different virus. We know this virus. Hantaviruses have been around for quite a while. This is not the start of a COVID pandemic. This is an outbreak that we see on a ship. There's a confined area. We have 5 confirmed cases so far. We completely understand why these questions are coming, and we are trying to provide all of the information that we can. That's why we're having a press conference here, to give accurate information. And we're grateful for all of those out there who are asking these types of questions. But this is not the same situation we were in 6 years ago. It doesn't spread the same way like coronaviruses do. It's very different. It's that close, intimate contact that we've seen. And most hantaviruses don't transmit between people at all. Most hantaviruses are transmitted from rodents or their feces or their saliva, or droppings, to people. And only this one particular virus, the Andes virus, which has been identified here, we've seen some human-to-human transmission. And again, I want to reiterate, the actions that are being taken on board are precautionary to prevent any onward spread. And so there's a lot that is being done right now to be able to try to minimize the risk even further. Certainly, we have the incubation period of up to 6 weeks. That doesn't necessarily people need to be in isolation for 6 weeks. What is really important is that people have the right information. We understand what their potential exposure is so that we can understand their risk. Contacts are not all the same. Some contacts have a higher risk of exposure and therefore a higher risk of infection, and others have less. The risk to the general public is low. Hantaviruses are relatively uncommon, even though there may be thousands of cases estimated each year. This is a particular situation where we are monitoring.
0: That was the WHO's Director of Epidemic and Pandemic Management, Dr. Maria van Kerkhove, speaking earlier today.

0: Friendship can blossom in the most unexpected places, even after a rough start. We know this from Hallmark Christmas movies, obviously, but now we also know it from one real-life event. Last month, a group of elderly Welsh women boarded a flight from London to Las Vegas, but someone was apparently in one of their seats. It was a wrestler from Birmingham, a young man named Dorice Gordon on his way to a wrestling event in Las Vegas. It turned out it was a mix-up on their end, and after Mr. Gordon helped one of the women adjust her seat, a friendship began to flourish. By the end of the flight, he had offered them tickets to the wrestling event, which they gamely attended. But then they lost track of each other. So Dorice Gordon took to social media to try to track them down, and it worked. This week, the wrestler and the Welsh Nans were reunited on BBC Breakfast.
1: After I, sat in my seat and thought, okay, my seat was back. And the air hostess was saying, put your seat forwards, and I couldn't do it. I said, excuse me, can you press my button? And he said, what? I went, the seat. And the seat shot forward.
2: And I was thinking, oh, you need help for now. But yeah, then we become best friends. Yeah.
3: Well, best friends, because how long was it into the journey that this bond really happened?
1: Because after the press of the button.
3: Just, and it was like that, was
4: more
3: it?
4: More or less, yeah. He took his
1: hoodie off because he was hid with his jacket over him. And then... took his, and I thought, oh, I don't mind sitting on you for 10 hours. I'm quite happy.
4: We all wanted to change seats.
1: I put the arm of the seat down. I can feel his muscles thinking, oh.
3: That's great. You hit Rosa just saying that you all then wanted to change seats.
4: Oh, yeah, we all wanted to change seats. Dorice, what were you thinking when this was all happening?
2: I was thinking, what's happened is going on. Because I missed my flight that I was meant to get on the Tuesday because my visa didn't come in time for Vegas. So I was like, oh my gosh, I'm not going to get to Vegas for Mania Week for independent wrestling. And then, so it just happened by chance. I was in there, and that's it on that day. It was just meant to be, I think.
0: That's wrestler Dorice Gordon reuniting with his new friends, Rose Sully, Lynn Crawford, Susie Matthews, and Christine Goodwin on BBC Breakfast this week. Mr. Gordon's new catchphrase is, your Nan's favorite wrestler.

0: If you guessed they were all by Canadian artists, half a point. But if you guessed that they were all songs by Canadian artists hand-selected by Statistics Canada to be listened to by Canadians while completing the census, you get a whole point. And probably a weird look from whoever is in the room with you. The big quinquennial event has arrived. That means an invitation letter to complete the 2026 census will be making its way to your mailbox. And this year, Statistics Canada has curated six different playlists designed to be listened to while filling out the census. The StatsCan website says, quote, "Discover the music that defines our country while helping provide the data that shapes our future," unquote. Jeff Bowlby is Statistics Canada's Assistant Chief Statistician. Say that five times fast. We reached him in Ottawa.
1: Jeff, are you able to complete your census without listening to music at this point?
2: You know what? There's no better way to do your census than to go to the Spotify playlist that we've put together for the census.
1: What did you listen to this time around?
2: You know, my favorite, you know, there's six of them. The favorite playlist is Ketchup, Chips, and Road Trips. I was just immediately drawn to it by the name that the team put together for that playlist.
1: Yeah, and on that playlist, favorite songs?
2: One of them, there's a few, you know, it's got some great classics, Canadian music. The one that I like the most there is We're Here for a Good Time, Not a Long Time by a great band from Vancouver called Trooper. And you know what? If you're doing your short form census, that's the perfect one to pick because you're here for a good time, not a long time.
1: Well, Complicated by Avril Lavigne is on one of these playlists.
2: Yeah. Shout out to a great talent from Napanee, Ontario, where we have like almost 17,000 people.
1: Yeah.
2: Great fan of Avril Lavigne. She's in Pumped Up Moose Tracks. That's
1: right. But is the word complicated? Are you talking about the work that you do and your colleagues do being complicated? Or should people draw any conclusions? I mean, the census is not complicated to fill out from what I remember.
2: No, we make it very easy to fill out the census. And this week, the forms went out. The invitation letters went out. Mm. You just have to go to census.gc.ca and enter your code. But the census itself is very complicated. It's one of the biggest and most complicated operations of government. We have to hire 30,000 employees just to go door to door. So yeah. It probably reflects our complications, not those of the respondent, thankfully.
1: How are you feeling now that, you know, those letters, the mailers have all gone out? Is this a tense time for you and your staff? I mean, the fact that you're doing this suggests that you all know how to have a little fun, but it also suggests that you're a bit worried that people aren't going to do this unless you make it fun.
2: Yeah, it's serious business conducting a census, and it is very important that everybody fill out their form, but we do like to have a little bit of fun with it. You know, we want to make it as easy as possible for people to respond to the census, so we've got this great online portal, but, you know, while you're doing it, have a little bit of fun and listen to some music.
1: And how long has your team been working on putting these playlists together?
2: We actually made it a bit of a contest here at StatsCan. We did this, by the way, back in 2021. Yeah. So this is, we have some experience with it, but we said to the staff this time around, hey, you remember what we did in 2021? You can have a chance to select the songs that will be on the playlist. And, you know, for a couple of months there, people were submitting their songs. And then, of course, we had to vet it and make sure that it didn't have bad words in it and other things. But, and we also wanted to make sure that the playlists represent Canada well. So we have a great diversity of talent.
1: Have Indigenous artists there. You have Franco-Funky, Francophone Québécois artists, as well as storytellers of the land. I have some suggestions. I didn't see R&B represented on this. I was surprised. Oh, I know in 2021, I think 12 playlists, only six this time, but I think the seventh needs to be Canadian R&B.
2: I like that. We'll make that a priority for 2031.
1: Well, I think, why not now? Why? Mishy Me, right. Maestro Fresh West, like such great artists, Adria Kane, Majid Jordan. I mean, I'm just going to send you my full playlist.
2: I like it.
1: I wonder, what was the uptake like in 2021? Do you have metrics on that?
2: I do know that it helped, and I do know that it was popular, but I don't have the actual numbers in front of me. I had it asked of me in 2021, what was my favorite song back then, and I said Five Long Years by Colin James, because there's 5 years between a census.
1: As you said, it's certainly serious business, the census. It's been controversial in the past, as you well know. What would you say to listeners out there who have not completed theirs yet, or might even resent being asked to complete it?
2: You know, the census is so important. You know, it's a key piece of our democracy. In fact, you know, there's many examples of important uses of the census data, but one is the delineation of the boundaries that our MPs represent, or MPPs, MLAs, and MHAs across the country. The wherever you are in the country, your politician, his riding depends on the population numbers coming from the census. We have the placement of schools and hospitals. Here in Ottawa, we're talking a lot about transit a lot. I know that's a you know, common conversation across the country, but you know, the census is the best place to get information on where people live and where people work. So bus routes and that sort of thing are planned around the census. I think it's often taken for granted, but you know, anytime you see population or per capita being referred to, it's always census based. And this is the one time every 5 years that Canadians can participate in this fabulous study of who we are as Canadians. And next year we'll release all the results and you'll get a chance to see just how rich that portrait is. And we're excited, and we're hoping that people take the time to fill out the census and have a little fun, listen to some music while they're at it.
1: Have you received any feedback on the playlist so far?
2: No, I actually, you know what? I haven't. I'm assuming that people like it, because I usually do get the negative feedback. I don't often get the positive feedback. So no news is good news.
1: So no prime ministerial interference, clearly, because Down with Webster, as my colleagues have noted, is not on there. So.
2: No, we are completely politically neutral here at StatsCan.
1: Okay, well, let's get that seventh playlist this year with R&B and hip hop.
2: Okay.
1: I've made
2: we'll
1: my
2: make
1: case.
2: That happen.
1: Jeff, thank you for this.
2: Thank you.
0: Jeff Bowlby is Statistics Canada's Assistant Chief Statistician. We reached him in Ottawa. And we'd like to hear from you. What do you think is the perfect song to listen to while taking the census? You can call TalkBack anytime, as many times as you want, at 416-205-5687, or email us at aih@cbc.ca. And now from the playlist Pumped Up Moose Tracks, here's Ariane Moffat with Miami.

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0: And I'm Neil Kirksall. Goodbye.
2: Life on the French Riviera is often seen as the ultimate dream, sunshine, glamour, and the sea. 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
1: French prosecutors are seeking charges against Elon Musk and his social platform X over child abuse images on the platform, deepfakes, disinformation, and complicity in denying crimes against humanity by the platform's artificial intelligence system, Grok. The Paris Public Prosecutor's Office says it's opened an investigation into X on charges including complicity in possessing and distributing abuse images and unlawfully collecting personal data. It's also investigating charges of disseminating non-consensual images or other content and denial of crimes against humanity. And the French Transport Minister Philippe Tabarot says he does not expect massive flight cancellations this summer by airlines due to a shortage of jet fuel. Most airlines have no interest in cancelling flights during the summer, he said, when they make most of their revenues, though some have slightly reduced their traffic. The French government is preparing aid measures to support airlines, such as deferrals of social security contributions, extended tax payment deadlines, and flexibility on fuel loads. WRP News, I'm Paul McNally.
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2: In Pedro Páramo by Juan Rulfo, translated from Spanish by Douglas J. Weatherford, Juan Preciado made a promise to his dying mother to seek his father, whom they fled many years ago. 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Pedro Páramo by Juan Rulfo is published by Serpent's Tale.
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4: Hey guys, my name's Crystal Kenny, and I'm in love with creating. All things artistic and imagination involved. I'm an American girl who chased her creative dreams all the way to Paris, France, making a living using photography. 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The desire to create is deeply inside each and every one of us, and I give you the tools and inspiration to find a new way of living a more creative life. This is La Vie Creative, the podcast. Have you ever wondered how you can reach more people through storytelling? Well, today I talked to Paula Henderson and we chat all about what it's like to tell your story and how to connect with your followers. So welcome to the show, Paula.
5: Welcome. Thanks for having me.
4: So you are a Polish-American writer based in Paris since 2016. What originally brought you to Paris?
5: Oh, inspiration. But when I say this, people just look at me weird, you know? Like, why did you pack your life into two bags and moved 4,000 miles away because you're inspired in Paris? Back when I moved, and actually this month is going to be 10 years next week.
4: Congratulations.
5: Thank you. It's a big Parisversary, right? When I moved, it took me a few months to write an article about why I moved, because it was more of a feeling than anything else. It wasn't the most rational decision in my life, but time has shown that it was the right one. I think there was a combination of looking for a challenge, looking for a new direction in life, finishing what I started, which is learning French. And that inspiration, yes, it's a great city for creatives.
4: Definitely, especially for writers.
5: Yeah, exactly.
4: So talk a little bit about your business, Jetting Around. It's a multi-channel platform. You share stories about travel and living between cultures. Tell us more.
5: Yeah. Jetting Around was originally a travel blog before Instagram became a thing. And I had it for 10 years. And during that time, things started to happen. I started getting invited to events, I started getting opportunities to monetize, to run it more like a business. So what happened within a few years of doing Jetting Around, So writing about travel, going on press trips, and also having a community, because that was always number one thing for me, to have a community of travelers that would come together, sort of united by jetting around. So I had meetups. But soon that started to evolve into jetting around media, or right now it's called JA Media, and that's the business part of my venture. So even though I archived the blog after 10 years, so that was actually during the pandemic, it continues in various forms. So I continue to have my private Facebook group, Instagram, and newsletter. Sometimes it's monthly, sometimes it's bi-monthly, but it's there. I still have my audience. And jetting around going forward will be focused more on my writing outside of the online platforms. JA Media, however, became my day job, my career. It became communications consultancy. So I do content marketing and strategy. And right now I focus mostly on communications and strategy for EU-funded projects. So JA and JA Media run side by side.
3: Very cool. I think that a lot of artists struggle and creatives struggle with promoting their work, promoting themselves. I mean, as someone who works in this industry with big companies, like, what advice do you have?
5: You know, I feel like that changes every time the algorithms change. But if I can have one piece of advice, is have a mailing list. If the online platforms we know shut down tomorrow, everybody who has, you know, thousands of or hundreds of thousands of followers would lose those people. A mailing list is your thing. This is your direct link to your audience and the most engaged audience. And I think we've seen a lot of, over the years, we've seen a lot of things online, like fake following and fake engagement. And I think if we really want to work with brands, that authenticity counts. And who's more authentic than people who choose to receive your news in their inbox?
3: Definitely. Newsletters are where it's at, and that's your audience, like you said. And what are some techniques that you find work well with newsletters? Like, are there certain things that's trending now? What if you don't know what to talk about?
5: Well, the one thing about me is that I don't follow trends. If I did, I probably would have a lot more followers, but it's not about that. It's about creating authentic, genuine connections. One of the best things of being a travel blogger was meeting people around the world. Even to this day, when I travel someone, there's always somebody I know and I can meet up with. So I think stay true to yourself, really. Even if that, you know, even if you wonder whether that's enough to get noticed, right? A very recent example, look at Bad Bunny. I mean, his success and impact speak for themselves. So I think after years of curated, glossy content, I think we are all craving authenticity.
3: Yeah, definitely. I think that's so true. Like, when people can see that you're just a real person like them, they don't want you to be perfect. They want you to share. I think that's so important.
5: Yeah. And in my newsletter, you know, I write about travel, but sometimes I write about the struggles too of running a creative business, you know, adding that element of, you know what? It's not all beautiful every day. Not every day is a home run. But you just, you know, get up, keep going. And sometimes you give your 50%, sometimes you give your 100%, you know. It's not the same every day.
3: Definitely. And what are some of the biggest misconceptions about being a creative entrepreneur?
5: That it's easy. That yeah. It's that it's all fun. That not having your own boss means you just watch Netflix all day, you know. But the truth is, we go into the creative fields because we love doing something like that. We love creating. But when you run your own creative business, you are really, you know, your salesperson, your marketer, your accountant, you know. And a lot of the times, what you do is not what you set out to do in the first place. There are still some projects in the pipeline that I haven't even touched because there's only 24 hours in the day and I have to keep the lights on, right? So sometimes you just don't have enough time to do as much of the thing that you love.
3: This is so true.
5: Yeah, I mean, like, there is that to-do list for 26, trust me. And it's very similar to the to-do list from 25.
3: Yeah, we're always running behind, right?
5: Mm-hmm. Yeah.
3: So do you see storytelling as a business tool or something sacred?
5: Both. I mean, I'm 50% creative, 50% business, you know, and you can see it in how my venture is structured. There's Jetting Around and there's Jetting Around Media. So it all depends. I think when it comes to business and B2B writing, storytelling is very powerful. I mean, people have been bombarded with lots of heavy marketing for a long time. And storytelling is really more powerful, even though it's softer. So yes, storytelling can be a great, great tool to get your business noticed, put yourself out there. But I do distinguish between business writing and creative writing. For example, while I have incorporated AI into my business workflow, because there is a use for that, absolutely, I also draw the line. Even for things like outlining, you know, my book, no, I'm going to do it myself. I don't want help. I draw the line at creative writing. For me, there's the sacred part. This is where it comes from, my soul, deep within my soul. And it's my blood, my sweat, and my tears.
3: I think that's a really valid point that, you know, when you're creating a book or something like that, it's important that it's your words. But if you're doing something like an Instagram post or something simple that AI can mm-hmm. help, that's really helpful. So yeah, I completely agree. And what made you move from digital storytelling into book and script writing?
5: I think it's always been desire, you know, and I still write, you know, online. I mean, the newsletter for one, and you know, I do sometimes get published elsewhere, but I want to be able to see my name in print and feel those pages between my fingers and have something that will be here long after I'm gone.
3: Definitely. And talk about your new book.
5: You know, I've always known it would be something related to travel. And there is a book that sits in me that I will eventually write. And initially, that was supposed to be the book, the one that I would try to find a publisher for and all that. In the meantime, I decided to, you know, exercise my writing muscles by not just doing articles, but doing ebooks. And this whole idea came to me during one event that I attended. It's a book on wine tourism. And it's actually a collaboration with a friend of mine, another Chicagoan here in Paris. And the idea was to make it very interactive, more like a guide for people. But the more I think about it, the more I would like to see it in various formats. Hopefully one will be print. I'm getting ready to do some more research. I'm going on a trip to meet with winemakers, visit vineyards, things like that. It's a very interesting project. Even though it's my writing partner who's a certified wine specialist, I'm the traveler and the writer, so we're putting together our strengths. And we actually have two of these books in the works, focusing on two different countries. But step by step.
3: That's very exciting. Yeah. And where will people be able to find them? On Amazon, and when?
5: This is a $1 million question. We are still in the early stages because we are focusing on two countries. So we don't want to overwhelm ourselves. And my writing partner, she's more focused on one of the countries. I'm more focused on the other one. And I think eventually this will all come together. But I don't want to say any. You know, I don't want to commit to any concrete dates. It may take time because this kind of project requires a lot of travel, and that requires money, funds. So we'll see. It may take some time. It may change. We may have to change the scope. I don't know yet, but I'm enjoying the creative process. meeting people, figuring out how to package all the information, who the audience is exactly, how they would like to receive this information. And that's the beautiful thing. That's why also why I stay away from AI when it comes to creative writing, because I enjoy the process. It's my favorite torture.
3: Your favorite torture. I like that, the process. Well, it sounds like a super fun book to write, books, plural. And do you believe that creativity is something you cultivate or something you uncover when it comes to creativity?
5: You are asking difficult questions. I think I've always felt it. And I also come from a family of creatives, even though we have engineers in the family, but they're also creative. And the way I was brought up, both me and my brother, we were always encouraged to be creative. And we were always exposed to a lot of different things. So I'll give you an example. My mom would put on football or soccer matches for us to watch. At the same time, she would order me magazines about Impressionist painters. And I think being exposed to a lot of arts and culture naturally makes you curious, and curiosity is very important in creativity because you start playing with ideas, in my case with words. But I also am a fairly decent photographer, even though this is not something that's on my business card. And I think the way I was brought up continues to affect me positively to this day, because I'm a lifelong learner. And I think, you know, getting more education, opening yourself to new experiences, it really helps with your creativity. I don't think I would be writing the book that I am writing if at some point I hadn't been open to exploring wine regions. Completely. So I don't know if it's, I think some people are born with it, but you can definitely cultivate it. You know, everybody is creative in some way, even in professions that are more scientific. You still need a little creativity for some breakthroughs, I believe. Yeah. I think we are all creative to some extent, but there are people who are obviously a lot more creative than others.
3: Yeah, I completely agree. And do you think it's easier or harder to be creative in a city that is already so saturated with art?
5: I would say for me it's easier because I'm not trying to copy anybody. And also I believe that we all have a voice. So even if, you know, there's been thousands of people who have written about Paris, nobody's done it your way. And that's fine, you know. I love going to exhibits, different events. I feel like living in Paris, I'm really immersed in culture. And that keeps inspiring me just like it did 10 years ago.
3: Yeah, I think that's super true. And other people can inspire you too, and things going on around you. And talk a little bit about what it's like to live in Paris. So many people dream of moving. Mm-hmm. Do you think it is what people think it is? Or how do you feel about living there after 10 years?
5: Yeah, it's a beautiful city. I think we can agree on that. And you can certainly live your movie moments. But I take issue with TV shows and movies that are nothing more than Hollywood fantasy of Paris. This is not a museum. This is a city where, you know, we have to do our laundry, do our shopping. You know, the metro is late or is on strike. It rains a lot. So it's not all that you see in movies. It's still a great place, but it's a real place also. And it's a capital city. It's a very cosmopolitan city. You know, when people ask me, where should I go out to eat? I want something French. I'm like, I don't know, because I eat so many different things that they're not necessarily French cuisine. And I live in central Paris, and there's a lot of tourists around here. And I feel like people forget that this is a city where people live. Sometimes they, you know, they walk slowly on a sidewalk and they just stop in the middle, and we're just late for work or something. We're trying to get to the metro. And I think this is the fate of a lot of cities that have been romanticized, like New York, for example. Yes, there are great things, and you can really experience them. But I always say not every day is like that. It's not like my wardrobe is all Dior and Chanel and I have, you know, romantic sunset walks by the sand every day. It's not like that. You know, you can find your place, you can find your community, just like you would anywhere. It's just this place is definitely, I mean, it has a vibe, you know, it does. And this is why I moved here. It was this vibe that brought me here. I don't think many cities have it. But I would just say be a little realistic because, especially if you're coming from outside the EU, you know, the administrative side of living here is a challenge for a lot of people. You have to be aware of that. You have to know that chances are you will live in a small place. You might have to share it. And this is not something that you will see on TV shows.
3: Yeah, everyone on TV has an amazing apartment overlooking the Eiffel Tower.
5: And very sexy neighbors that just happen to knock on your door and to say hey, how are you?
3: Yeah, exactly. Where are these neighbors?
5: I'm still waiting for that.
3: And has living abroad made you braver, you think?
5: Yeah, I think so. Not that I wasn't brave before, because I come from a family of travelers, and my first trip was when I was barely 3 years old, flying from Poland to the Middle East. So imagine that. So it's the first thing I remember, and being surrounded by people who look different, speak a different language, eat different things. And because it happened to me at such an early age, it was perfectly normal, and it still is. But there's something to be said about leaving the place where you're from, your original home, and the people that were with you for so long, and creating your own world elsewhere. And as comfortable as I am in Paris, as much as I can consider myself to be Parisienne at this point, I am still a foreigner living here. There's always going to be a culture shock. There's always going to be some things that you wish were done differently. And I think it's really brave to leave everything behind, build something for yourself on your own without much support in another language. I remember the first time I had to go to the French post office to pick up my box of stuff. I was in front of the building for 10 minutes looking at Google Translate because I was so terrified of asking. Now looking back, I laugh at it, but that's what happened. You know, you just have to, you have to learn to do the simplest things all over again because you're doing them in a different culture and in a different language. So yeah, there is a sort of bravery because what happens is once you leave home, and even if it's within your own country, once you leave home, you're never going to be the same. Never exactly the same person, even if you go back to where you're from. So it changes you forever. And yeah. I think that's brave.
3: Yeah, I completely agree. I think we've all had those moments of standing outside the post office, the supermarket, freaking out, trying to figure out how to live our lives.
5: But you know, the moment you can get things done at the French post office, you know you're unstoppable.
3: Exactly. Or even the bakery. Those ladies are mean.
5: Oh, yeah.
3: You can make them smile.
5: So just one comment for visitors coming to Paris. Bakeries are very fast-paced. So don't be intimidated. You know, we know what we want to order. But if you've never been to one, you're going to spend some time. But just step aside, let people order, then get in line. I see this all the time in my neighborhood, and I feel so bad for these visitors because there's like, you know, 20 million things to choose from, and you have to do it in the foreign language.
3: Yeah, and you don't know how to say half of them as a foreigner.
5: Goodness, yes, but you know what? It's worth the struggle, trust me.
3: Definitely. Well, I think that is a fun note to end on, and where can people connect with you and learn more about your work?
5: You can connect with me through my newsletter. That's probably my favorite medium. There's Instagram and there's my private Facebook group. So I don't post all the time, but when I do, it's something I really care about sharing. Like I said before, for me, it's all about genuine connections and not numbers. And I think this is a good time to connect with me because I have some exciting projects.

0: Josh Groban is a Grammy-winning singer, but here's the thing. His dad wanted to be a musician, was a pretty good trumpet player, but quit to raise Josh. So Josh Groban will be here to talk about the moment on his new album that he got his dad to get his trumpet back out and join him on a song. That's coming up on Q from CBC.
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Welcome to Bonjour Chanson. What the French call chanson à texte, meaning that the lyrics are very important, stands heads and shoulders above a lot of what is called popular music. The genre renews itself constantly, and we bring you the best. No French language skills are required. My name is Charles Spira, and I'll be your host. We listen to an excerpt from It Had to Come Out by Saul. More about this artist at the end of the show when we listen to the entire song. Magali Michaud, who grew up in Cergy-Pontoise, about 20 miles from Paris, learned to play the violin in the local conservatory. After completing her studies in bioinformatics, her research brought her to the Netherlands and Canada. Along the way, she had developed an interest in songwriting. Her songs are influenced by classical music, French chansons, and folk songs. We listen to This Is How Ideas Form, from 2026, with her words and music. There is what enters my head. These thoughts always persist. There are things that emerge that I forget after one, two or three nights. And so ideas cause

Real typhoon in the bathroom sink. Call speed A, what comes out of the faucet. Call speed B, what escapes from the sink. It follows that the water levels of our thoughts are a function of the difference and can only help us in a positive way towards a deep reflection. This song is serious. It tries to demonstrate a threshold effect. Time spent in the office or the lab must exceed a minimum number of hours if you want your research to properly advance.

0: Ainsi font les idées by Magali Michaud. The artist Jean Ferrat, real name Jean Tenenbaum, born in 1930 in Vaucresson in the north of France, is one of the greats of French chanson. He wrote and performed sentimental, poetic and engaged songs. Some of them were censured at the time. Ferrat put numerous poems of the poet Louis Aragon to music. If there is some overarching sadness in Ferrat's work, it could be because of the suffering of his Jewish family during World War II. He interprets You Could Have Lived from 1974 with his words and music. You could have lived a bit longer for our happiness, for our light, with your smile and your bright eyes, your open spirit and generous demeanor. You could have lived a bit longer, my faithful friend, my buddy, my brother, rather than leave on a journey by yourself and leave us like mangy dogs.
1: Tu aurais pu vivre encore un peu. Pour notre bonheur, pour notre lumière, avec ton sourire, avec tes yeux.

aurait pu vivre, by Jean Ferrat. The story of the French artist Thi Mai Lan, real name Mai Lan Boitard, born in Talence in southwestern France, is remarkable. In 2012, she graduated as an optical engineer from the prestigious engineering school Supoptique. Mai Lan had been working as a project manager on several complex projects when a serious health issue upended her life. Mai Lan, who had been interested in music for years, changed direction and became a singer-songwriter. She started playing in piano bars, joined a pop rock group with her brother, and developed her YouTube channel. She adopted the stage name Thi Mai Lan. We listen to Yesterday from 2026. She wrote the lyrics and composed the music with Thomas Monica. The imprint in my senses does not deceive. In my body nothing gets forgotten. Yesterday time stood still, engraved yesterday forevermore. I love the warmth of your hands. When you embrace me, my fears fly away. Your scent floats in my hair. I would love for it to linger a while, because breathing it makes me smile. It is your entire body that I inhale.

Yeah, by T. Mylan. Alex Ducourt, a real name Alexandre Vannucci, who calls Lorraine in eastern France home, taught himself to play the guitar at age 8. He soon became a multi-instrumentalist and started writing his own songs that oscillate between pop folk, slam rap, and airy arrangements that let the words shine. Alexandre looks at the world with a piercing yet never cynical gaze. After years of stage work, collaboration with other artists, and projects targeted at young audiences, he published his fourth album, Toboggan, in 2026. We listen to The Sun, with his words and music from that album. It seems that inclement weather appears ever more frequently at the four corners of the world. Huddled up in my Lorraine, weather has always been rotten. I can't see why we should be the only ones experiencing this every day, depressing us, making us sulk, weary of this damn horrible weather. For me, the sun is a mere legend. If it finally pierces through, that would be cool. I know a few who are waiting for it. Even the bacteria have a running nose.

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Saint-Maur des Fossés, southeast of Paris, is the home of the artist J.K.L. As an adolescent, she took guitar and dance lessons. Following her baccalaureate, she enrolled in a theatre school, but music remained important. Her initial stage experiences took place on her home turf, but a chance encounter with the musician Bernard Leschaud changed everything. Despite their great age difference and his home being in Switzerland, they clicked and collaborated on musical productions and concerts in France, Switzerland, and occasionally Germany. They produced 3 albums together. We listen to her 2026 single, Just a Coffee, with her words and music. A sunbeam glides on my skin, through the curtains this autumn morning. Sweetness in the air, a shiver in my back, an October melody, that's all I need. Just a coffee, a sheet of paper, just the day to take a sideways step. A Saturday like others, but not entirely so, because this autumn morning I bring everything to a stop. House cleaning in my head, decluttering in my heart, only

0: les rito.
1: Juste un café by JKL. Trained as a theatre actor, the Belgian artist Saul from Mons, whose real name is Baptiste Lalieux, has built a successful music career. He has written songs, created musical spectacles, and composed film scores. He has collaborated with numerous artists like Albin de la Simone, Stéphane Echer, and Mademoiselle K. Since 2006, he has published 6 albums. He interprets It Had to Come Out from 2026 with his words and music. Forgive me all my obsessions, my tics and everything else, the panic attacks in the middle of the night when I don't know how you can stay. Forgive my bitter tone and every time I slam the door, my frustration since I was small. Forgive my jealousy, the insults I utter. Forgive my heresies. I know

0: You're listening to the BBC World Service, and now witness history. In the mid-1950s, the BBC aired a new television programme in Britain called Zoo Quest, and it launched the career of a man who has since brought the natural world into millions of homes around the world, the naturalist and broadcaster Sir David Attenborough. To mark his 100th birthday, we're heading into the BBC archives with presenter Louise Hidalgo in this episode, first broadcast in 2021.
1: That is the picture of a very rare bird, the white-necked Picathartes. It was drawn from some preserved skins that were sent to the British Museum many years ago from Sierra Leone in West Africa.
2: In late 1954, Sir David Attenborough went to Sierra Leone with two zoologists and a cameraman to try to find that tropical bird, the white-necked Picathartes, and bring it back to England. It was the first ever natural history expedition for the man who'd go on to become the godfather of nature programmes. And years later, he'd describe it in a series of BBC interviews.
3: I was very anxious to get into the tropics as a naturalist. I yearned to see it. And I had already done programmes with people from the London Zoo. And there was a lovely man there called Jack Lester, who was in charge of the reptiles. And he and I cooked up the idea that the London Zoo might send a collecting expedition to go and collect more reptiles, particularly snakes and birds. I said that if the zoo would do that, I would like to come with a camera and try and get permission of the BBC to film how it was done.
2: David Attenborough was then 28 and had never travelled outside Europe. He told the BBC presenter John McCarthy in 2009 how he'd broached the idea with his bosses.
4: I simply said, look, I'd like to go to West Africa. And they said, how long for? And I said, well, it'd be about 3 or 4 months. And they said, and what will you do? And I said, well, I think I'll bring back enough film for some programmes. How many? Well, I don't know, about 6. Oh, that'd be fine. Well, good afternoon. How much money do you want? And I remember, actually, how much money we did want. I said, it'll cost £1,000.
5: Good Lord.
4: And they said, £1,000? How can you possibly justify that? Well, I said, it'll be £300 for the fares, and we'll need £300 to spend on film stock, and then £300 for food and this and that, you know, and incidentals. And so if you could chuck in the extra 100 in order to buy my khaki shorts and my mosquito net, they'll record it £1,000, which is they did, and off we went.
2: First, though, he had to find a cameraman.
3: And I heard that there was an amateur cameraman, a young chap who was very good on 16mm cameras. So I discovered his name, which was Charles Lagos. And I said, look, I'm going to West Africa. Would you be at all interested in coming? And he said, well, I might.
2: And he did.
6: I met this young man called Attenborough, who nobody had ever heard of before. We seemed to hit it off straight away.
2: Charles Lagos was a Czech photographer a couple of years younger than David Attenborough, and like David Attenborough, that expedition would launch his career as a natural history cinematographer. David Attenborough decided that the programmes they'd make from the trip needed a hook, something to draw viewers in, something they had to find, which is where the bird came in.
3: I said to Jack Lester, couldn't we make it a quest for something? Isn't there something that nobody's ever seen before live?
2: Jack Lester said, what about the bird, the Picathartes gymnocephalus?
3: And I said, yeah, well, Jack, you see, I mean, a quest for Picathartes gymnocephalus is not a winning title. Hasn't he got another name? He said, oh, yeah, a bald-headed rock crow. And I said, well, even quest for a bald-headed rock crow is not, you know, a crowd pleaser particularly, not when to drag him in. So and then we just called it Zoo Quest.
2: And so, in late 1954, the four of them, David Attenborough, Jack Lester and his colleague Alf Woods of London Zoo, and the cameraman Charles Lagos, set off for Sierra Leone. David Attenborough never forgot that moment he stepped off the plane into the hot, tropical West African air for the first time.
3: I remember very clearly walking across the grass strip, and then I saw something moving. It was a chameleon. I thought, chameleon in a hedge here. And there was a mantis. And I was suddenly struck by the huge proliferation of life, which is characteristic of the tropics. And that tropical air, not only loaded with moisture, but loaded with smells from the earth and from the forest.
1: But distances in Sierra Leone are not only measured in miles, they're also measured in rivers and the slow, hand-pulled ferries that cross them. And the ferrymen, being the biggest gossips in the area, were just the people to tell us if anyone had caught any animals recently, and to pass on the extraordinary news to all travelling along the road that a party of Englishmen were willing to buy animals of all sorts and were offering rewards to anyone who could show them the nests of some extraordinary bald-headed bird.
3: It is an interesting bird, and nobody had seen it before, but it really wasn't the point of the thing. The point of the thing was to show how a zoo went about collecting animals. I should add, perhaps, that zoos wouldn't do that now. We're talking about 1954. Then we thought that the natural world was healthy, full of animals. If an animal died in the zoo, well, you simply went out and got another. You don't do that anymore.
1: Here, life is carried on in a very different way. Villages are dotted by the side of creeks and lagoons, and each one is surrounded by groves of coconut palms.
3: That was the first portable tape recorder in existence. It's a huge thing. And none of the people we met had ever seen or heard a tape recorder before. They didn't really believe that what was in the box was able to record this. And I played one piece, a very nice, this Belangi, it's a West African xylophone, and a very good player. He was a virtuoso. And he listened to it very critically, and he said, oh, yeah. And he goes, but that was an easy piece. That would be easy for it to learn it. I'll now play something really difficult and see what it does then. So he then played a real virtuoso piece, very, very fast and so on. And he was astounded when he discovered that my little green box could even reproduce that.
2: As the team travelled, they collected the animals they'd come for, but there was still no sign of Picathartes gymnocephalus, until, deep in the jungle, they finally closed in on them, a pair of this rarely seen exotic bird.
1: We took our places behind the hide, and from it we had a clear view of the boulder and the two nests stuck on it.
4: In a childish way, you know, to film something that nobody had ever filmed alive before tickled our fancy. We thought it was fun.
1: Then up it fluttered onto the nest, and as it did so, the other parent flew across and drove the first one away. This was a great thrill for us, for as this happened, we became the first Europeans ever to see the white-necked Picathartes on its nest.
2: Back in London, they set about turning the material they'd gathered into programmes. There'd be six in all, and the idea was each edition would show some of the best pictures from Sierra Leone and then cut to the studio, where Jack Lester from the zoo would do a live presentation of the animals they'd brought back. But things didn't quite go to plan.
3: The first ZooQuest programme went out, but after that first appearance, Jack became very ill with a tropical disease. And so the head of television said, Attenborough, you thought you were director, but somebody's got to do the studio. Nobody else was there. You do it.
2: David Attenborough stepped in front of the camera and a broadcasting legend was born. The audience loved it.
4: We ended each programme by saying, but will we find Picathartes gymnocephalus, you see? Tune in next week. And I was a bit worried about whether this would actually make any impression on anybody. And actually, we were driving along Oxford Street, which you could do in those days, and the driver leant out and he said, hello, Dave. Well, are we or are we not going to catch Picabloodyfarties? So I thought, well, maybe the programmes are beginning to catch on.
0: Sir David Attenborough went on to present landmark natural history series like Life on Earth, Blue Planet and Planet Earth. Now 100 years old, he's regarded as one of the most outstanding naturalists of our time. Luis Hidalgo told his story in 2021 for Witness History on the BBC World Service.
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9: Time for the news on World Radio Paris. French prosecutors are seeking charges against Elon Musk and his social platform X over child abuse images on the platform, deepfakes, disinformation, and complicity in denying crimes against humanity by the platform's artificial intelligence system, Grok. The Paris Public Prosecutor's Office says it's opened an investigation into X on charges including complicity in possessing and distributing abuse images and unlawfully collecting personal data. It's also investigating charges of disseminating non-consensual images or other content and denial of crimes against humanity. And the French Transport Minister, Philippe Tabarot, says he does not expect massive flight cancellations this summer by airlines due to a shortage of jet fuel. Most airlines have no interest in cancelling flights during the summer, he said, when they make most of their revenues, though some have slightly reduced their traffic. The French government is preparing aid measures to support airlines, such as deferrals of social security contributions, extended tax payment deadlines, and flexibility on fuel loads. WRP News, I'm Paul McNally.
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12: You're listening to The New Paris. I'm your host, Lindsay Tremuda. What if Made in France for Crafts could be a form of activism? Paramas, a leather workshop, boutique, and cafe in the first arrondissement, is essentially doing just that. I'm joined today by the co-owner, Marianne Stepanian, whose journey from diplomacy at UNESCO and the Dutch embassy to the workbench of this local craft boutique offers a fascinating look at cultural preservation in action. We discuss how she and her partner Hagop are reviving the intimate maker-client relationship just steps away from Paris's luxury giants, the vital role their space plays in highlighting Armenian heritage, especially during turbulent times, and why the city is finally embracing the beauty of a multifunctional space where you can witness a bag or a belt being stitched while enjoying your espresso. Mariana, welcome to the show.
13: Hello, Lindsay. Thank you so much.
12: I'm so excited. This has been on my mind for a long, long time. And, you know, because of the nature of your work, I wasn't ever sure when would be a good time. And I think now it's a good time
13: now
12: for a number of reasons. As I told listeners in the introduction, you have been working as a diplomat, essentially, right? You worked for the Dutch embassy.
13: Exactly.
12: And you've represented their interest at UNESCO. How does that change your experience with Paris? I mean, had you been in Paris before you moved here for the mission?
13: Yeah, absolutely. Well, first of all, thank you, Lindsay, for inviting me. This is my very first podcast, as I told you, but as I also told you, I keep sending voice notes. Like I'm that person that sends like 10-minute voice notes to everyone. So I'm kind of used to it. But yeah, I'm very, very happy to be here. Thank you so much. So before moving to Paris to work in the world of diplomacy, I moved here when I was a student in 2015 to study, actually. I studied law in Amsterdam, and when I moved to Paris through this like Erasmus exchange, I fell in love with Paris. I fell in love with the energy of the city. I felt like, you know, I grew up in a very small conservative town. As someone with a non-Western migration background, right, as you can imagine, I always felt like an outsider, of course. So when I moved to Paris, I just felt this almost overwhelming feeling of freedom, you know, and this access to art and culture and political debate and, you know, and the amount of the diversity of communities that you meet here. So that was during my studies, the first time that I came to Paris, fell in love. It was a 6-month exchange. And I went back to the Netherlands to write my thesis. And I thought, okay, before I graduate, I need to go back one more time. You know, I got addicted. I mean, right.
14: As you do.
13: I feel like she it's a she, by the way.
14: Yes, she is. Yes,
13: she's a woman. She puts a spell on you in a way. And once that happens, you're like, oh my God, I have to go back.
14: I have to be here. Yeah.
13: Yeah. So I applied to for an internship at the Dutch embassy here in Paris because I thought, you know, I always wanted to become a lawyer, intellectual property. I always, that's one of my specializations. And I always wanted to work with artists, with scientists, with writers, you name it. I think that also comes from, you know, my background. I was born in the former Soviet Union. Mm-hmm. So my parents, my grandparents, they grew up in a pretty oppressive regime, mm-hmm. pretty oppressive country, you know, where scientists, artists, journalists, mm-hmm. of course, they didn't have the freedom that we have mm-hmm. right now. So I always felt so motivated and inspired by their stories. And also one of my great idols has always been Charles Gary. He's actually an Armenian-American lawyer of the Black Panthers.
14: Oh, wow.
13: During the 60s and 70s. Yeah, yeah. I've always felt so inspired by his story. So I always thought, okay, I'm gonna be a lawyer. I'm going to fight injustice. You know, I'm going to study law. But at the same time, you know, I have a very political background, of mm-hmm. course, personal background. As an Armenian born during the Soviet Union, you know, you grow up with the stories of the Armenian genocide, of ethnic cleansing, yeah. of war. You know, geographically, we're just doomed. We're either at war or surrounded by war, of course. And, you know, you have to learn how to deal with that. And in a very natural way, you become, I mean, we don't have the privilege to, you know, not think about politics.
14: Right,
13: so
14: right.
13: I come from a very political household, and you know, the multiple languages that I speak, I always felt like, hey, maybe I should see what diplomacy is all about, you know? So that was for me a way to go back to Paris also mm-hmm. to, you know, that's why I applied for the position for an internship at the Dutch embassy. And I got the internship. I was very lucky because François Hollande
14: yes.
13: invited back then our king and queen. So they needed some, you know, extra help. So I moved back to Paris for 6 months, and that was just absolutely incredible. And I basically, I went back to the Netherlands, to The Hague, to work for an IP law firm. Very niche, very fantastic, but I miss diplomacy so much. And I was very lucky because I had the chance to move back, so third time, to indeed work for the Dutch embassy, first as spokesperson. I was also working on initiatives in the field of cultural diplomacy, and then economic diplomacy, and then my four-year mission at UNESCO, indeed.
14: And that's when you showed me the behind the scenes of UNESCO a little bit. I got
13: exactly.
14: to have a tour, my first.
13: Yes.
14: After all these years, which is in the 7th arrondissement.
13: Exactly, 7th, 15th. Yeah.
14: And at the time, you had put on a really beautiful, necessary photo exhibition.
13: Yeah.
14: Women journalists and the dangers for them in,
13: exactly.
14: in working in their field. But you were also connected to other things while working at UNESCO. And there's obviously an Armenian community here.
13: Exactly.
14: There's a Lebanese community here. There's the overlap of both.
13: Exactly.
14: Because there are a lot of Armenian Lebanese. And you started getting involved, helping out a project. You introduced me to this project called
13: yeah.
14: Paramaz.
13: Exactly.
14: Which at the time was a workshop hidden from the public.
13: Mm-hmm.
14: You needed to know it was there.
13: Mm-hmm.
14: You needed to have a booking to do a workshop with Hagop, the founder. And then you both worked together to take that sort of out of the shadows and into a brick and mortar space, which has an amazing location right near the Bourse de Commerce.
13: Very lucky.
14: Around
13: yeah.
14: the corner from Dream and Man, the roastery,
13: mm-hmm.
14: near some fabulous restaurants. So how do you sort of combine these interests? Is there actually an overlap between diplomacy work and what you and Hagop have ultimately created at a leather goods workshop, boutique, and coffee shop, which we'll talk about.
13: Yeah. So Paris has never just been, you know, a backdrop to my work in diplomacy. Outside of work, I got to meet just the most incredible people. Like yourself, my dear.
14: We met through coffee.
13: Yes,
14: we
13: exactly.
14: Really did. Like exactly. I've met a lot of people, honestly.
13: Through coffee shops and also Instagram, right?
14: Yes,
13: of course. Has helped so much. Yeah. You know, I've met artists, creatives, journalists. Just Paris attracts just the most diverse people, not in terms of just their personal background, but also, you know, their professional mm-hmm. background, their skills, their interests. And so my life is in Paris was always an extension of my work in diplomacy. So with regard to Paramaz, what Paramaz is for me, it's an extension of my diplomatic work. And I know that a lot of people will think like, oh, that's a bit far-fetched, but let me explain. So as you mentioned, first Paramaz, it's a house of leather craftsmanship. It's founded by Jacob. Jacob is an Armenian from Lebanon, from Burj Hamoud, which is basically little Armenia. It's created from exile. So during the Armenian genocide, a lot of Armenians settled there and created their little Armenia. It's a center of craftsmanship, mm-hmm. especially leather craftsmanship. So Jacob learned the craft in his family atelier. And I don't have a similar background, but both of my grandfathers were shoemakers and leather workers. So I also come from a family, yes, of people passionate about leather work. And for both of our families, it was a way of survival. It was mm-hmm. a way of, you know, keeping our identity and showing that we're here, showing our cultural heritage, because that's all, of course, linked to each other. And so when I met Jacob in this very small atelier, 19 square meters, hidden.
14: It was so small.
13: Very small, very small. Hidden, you know, in the 6th arrondissement, I don't know what happened, Lindsay. I think it's the ornaments, like the Armenian things that he had, you know, in the atelier, the smell of the leather, just seeing his incredible savoir-faire, because he started working at the age of like 14, 15.
14: Yeah.
13: So we have a savoir-faire that goes back to 1995. And when I was there, something happened. I think it planted a seed, that moment that I walked into the atelier, and I thought, okay, why are you hiding in the 6th? Why does no one, well, not no one, but like more people should know about this?
14: So you were the instigator to a bigger space.
13: I kind of was.
14: Yeah, yeah, that's okay. You can
13: kind
14: own
13: of
14: that.
13: Was, but I must say that, you know, Jacob always wanted to grow. Like one of the things I really respect about him is he's like, we're doing it. We're doing it. I don't care. We're just going to do it. And I feel like that's also something so Armenian. The resilience. They're like, you know, once we want something, we just go and we get it. And I think that also comes from survival, you know.
14: Of
13: this,
14: course.
13: Obviously. So when I met him, you know, I thought, yeah, I'm just going to help him, you know, from the sidelines. It was just a passion project, mm-hmm. as in, you know, I'm not going to be involved as like a partner or whatever. But naturally, obviously, you know, I noticed that the way we were working together was very complementary. And I noticed quite quickly that Paramaz wasn't just about fine leather goods. It was about dialogue. It was about mutual understanding. It was about creating that connection with the customer. It was about representation and preservation of our cultural heritage, of our savoir-faire, of our know-how. So when we got that bigger space, you know, I thought we have to go all the way. Not just, you know, sell bags and belts. We have to make sure that we keep the atelier open to bring people in to kind of contribute to this movement of slow fashion, to make people aware, how are your bags made? How are your belts made? Who is the person making your you know, the items that you buy? Because I feel like fashion has been so dehumanized.
14: Absolutely.
13: Like many things, you know? I mean, very often, you know, when you buy something, 9 out of 10 times, you only know the salesperson,
14: sure.
13: Right? And I mean, if you buy something online, you don't get to...
14: There's no human.
13: Mm-hmm. There's no human connection at all. So what we're trying to do with Paramaz is basically an extension of my diplomatic work, because what is diplomacy, right? I mean, there are multiple forms of diplomacy. There's economic diplomacy. There's cultural diplomacy. If we look at cultural diplomacy, that comes very close to what we do at Paramaz, as I mentioned. Well, what is it? First of all, it's something that we lack so much nowadays, unfortunately, with the state of the world. It's just catastrophe. But as I mentioned, it's mutual understanding, it's connection, it's dialogue, it's visibility, it's representing cultures that have been, you know, appropriated in a bad way, underrepresented. So, and that's what we are trying to do at Paramaz, you know, right. And we're also, and of course, you know it, because we've worked together on this beautiful exhibition. I guess
14: yes,
13: we're going to
14: talk about that
13: later. We also use the space because we're so privileged and lucky to have this space in the center of Paris. We use the space to also, as a bit of a, you know, stage for other creatives, for other entrepreneurs, creative entrepreneurs, especially women entrepreneurs, artists, writers, it's so important for us to create this connection, to create this dialogue and create a community of mutual understanding where, you know, there isn't a culture that dominates, but, you know, there's a fusion of cultures, there's collaboration, and yeah, that's what we want to do with Paramaz.
14: Yeah, there's so many layers. You know, I obviously got to see that because of the exhibition you mentioned that I was asked to moderate. So there was a talk associated with the exhibition that was around Armenian heritage and cleansing, loss of cultural heritage and identity, and that was put on with Artworks Project, based in the U.S. And to see the people who came out and gives them a chance, obviously, to learn and to connect with this material, but also to understand what Paramaz is. And I think the best spaces in Paris today sort of bridge retail and cultural center and are trying to do multiple things, which, I mean, coming from Amsterdam, was already something that I think people were accustomed to.
13: Yeah.
14: Maybe not cultural programming, but certainly the coffee shop meets retail environment.
13: And
14: people have tried that for so long in Paris. And, you know, 8 to 10 years ago, it was a real struggle. People were like, I don't understand what's happening here. What are you?
13: Yeah.
14: And I think, do you think, I mean, I'm assuming you came out at the right time with this,
13: mm-hmm.
14: where the consumer and the Parisian is already a little bit more educated. Do you still get people walking in wondering what's happening?
13: Absolutely. Absolutely. It's just, you know, I can write a book about this. You know, for us, the cafe is not an add-on. It's part of our identity. Cafe, coffee plays such an important role in the French culture, Lebanese culture, mm-hmm. Armenian culture. It's part of hospitality, of course, but also, you know, if we look at Jacob's story, he always told me that there was always this coffee corner in his parents' atelier. There was always someone sitting in the corner sipping a coffee.
14: Oh, how funny.
13: You know, talking about like business ideas and about their new bag and their shoes, et cetera, et cetera. So, and he was always the one, of course, serving a coffee. And, you know, same for me, whether it was, you know, family gatherings or coffee, it was such an important pillar in connecting with people. And at Paramaz, you know, we want to offer this experience. It's not just about, you know, coming in and buying a bag and then leaving. And obviously with coffee, we get to do that in a very warm and human way. And I think it's also, you know, speaking about this movement of slow fashion, I think it contributes to that. You know, you walk in, you take your time, you grab a coffee. For some people, it's still confusing, obviously, because they think, like, we had questions like, you know, do we have to buy something first, you know, in order to get a cup of coffee? We have people walking in who actually think that it's just a cafe with some kind of interesting pop-up touch. Exactly. So they get a coffee and they're like, oh, you're an atelier. Can I have a look? You know, and then they end up, you know, talking with their artisans for like an hour. Mm. And then they buy something, even if it's like something small, they leave with a souvenir of, I hope, a great experience.
14: And that's actually quite rare because, you know, there's obviously in the last 10 years, the made in France has been a big topic of conversation. The thing, the sort of fine print on that, however, is that there's a way to make it look like it's all made in France if the last step in the process has, you know, the label. Mm-hmm. If the label was made and attached in France, then, you know, so it's kind of hard for the consumer to really know. But when something is made right in front of you, which essentially is you're among the very few who do that.
13: Yes.
14: And give people an opportunity to see. And you run workshops that people can sign up for, which is a separate piece. You're taking slow fashion to a different level. And that can only happen when you're building it that way with that in mind from the start.
13: Absolutely.
14: You know, it's really hard for these big companies to backtrack and become that way down the road. And the only one I can think of that sort of has this is Veja, because they were built small with ethics and sustainability in mind, and they have a cobbler workshop, and you know, they have these ways for people to get an understanding of how things are made, but it's so rare.
13: It's very rare, and it's hard, I must say. I'm not going to romanticize it. We are an independent atelier. There's no middlemen, no investors, you know, but from the start, Hagob and I, we said to each other, we're going to do everything to keep this atelier open and accessible, to, you know, let people in, to truly, you know, represent what Made in France stands for.
14: Sure.
13: Because as you mentioned, it's so misleading. It's
14: really
13: a marketing thing,
14: it
13: of
14: is.
13: Course. Not for everyone, not for every brand, obviously. But yeah, for us, it's just very straightforward. You walk in, you see where your bag, I mean, I keep mentioning bag, but it can be whatever leather good is made. You get to know the artisan. And I feel like once we know how something is made, because we're not experts, right? Most of us, I mean, we have no idea how the shoes, the bags that we wear, the clothes that we wear are actually made. Mm. And I feel like once you know that, there is a automatically, hopefully, I hope, you have more respect for what you wear and what you buy. And I think that's something that we need. We need to understand the value of the things that we carry on us, on our bodies, the shoes that we wear, etc. And, you know, for example, there's this, France is doing a great job with regard to, with all these, you know, anti-waste laws, where you can go to a shoemaker and you can pay like a reasonable price, right? To make sure that you don't have to throw away your shoes, that you can reuse the things that you already have. And these policies are incredible. They are targeted. They're very concrete. And they change people's behavior. But I think we also need a cultural change. We need a cultural change in the sense that, as I said, we need to really truly value the items that we buy and the things that we wear. And I think what helps, as I mentioned, is understanding how they are made and where they are made. But I can see that it's also difficult for consumers because, as you said, we are actually one of the few open ateliers here in Paris, maybe the only one where you can just walk in and truly buy something where it's made.
14: The premises.
13: Premises, exactly. Yeah. Exactly.
14: And do people, you know, the clients you have coming in, I'm sure they ask about, so where the leathers come from, how do you choose them? Is that all France-based as well?
13: All France-based, yeah. We work with local businesses, so local suppliers, French suppliers for multiple reasons, because it helps us to, you know, track the whole supply chain and make sure that that's transparent. But it's also our way of supporting our counterparts, our, you know, the small businesses here. So most of our leather is cow's leather. We don't use exotic leather mm-hmm. for our collection. In general, I mean, for me, I think we all should eat less meat less dairy. And I mean, it's a bit dangerous to say that here in France, but
14: French and Dutch, less dairy.
13: France and I know, crazy, right? I know.
14: Tricky.
13: I know, very tricky, very, very tricky. But as long as we do eat meat and consume dairy, I mean, leather is a byproduct of that industry, right? So what we are just trying to do is to use that byproduct and create something that is durable, that you can repair, that lasts for such a long time. Because one of the things that we also do at Paramaz is we offer repair services.
14: It's huge.
13: It's very, very important to us. And Lindsay, customers coming in with just the best stories about, you know, their grandmother's bag and the emotional value.
14: But so not necessarily bags that were made at Panama. So
13: absolutely.
14: Their own heirlooms that they're bringing
13: absolutely.
14: In to get repaired.
13: We want to walk the talk, you know, for us, longevity, durability, sustainability, it's important. So we accept any brand, you know, when you have a bag that belonged to your grandmother or whoever and you want to fix it, we can do that. And just to see how leather can be, you know, repaired and you
14: revived,
13: can give it
14: exactly,
13: and you can give it a completely new life. That's something incredible. So we truly, truly believe in the durability of our products and the durability of leather, leather goods.
14: So that's already huge because this is, for me, always the place.

0: much production, too many products, right? So you're doing something that is so vital because the examples of that are getting fewer and fewer in number.
1: Exactly.
0: Right?
1: In combination with the fact that, you know, leather craftsmanship, there are not many people who master the craft anymore.
0: Well, no, think about all the cobblers that have closed shop.
1: It's horrible.
0: You know, when they retire, who is taking over that work? And I had a like mid-luxury bag that I had bought vintage, and within a year, it was vintage, but it was unworn. So new, but vintage.
1: Yeah.
0: It's, I guess, it was new, but used in theory.
1: Mm-hmm.
0: And within a year, like the clasp of the strap just broke while I was traveling on an airplane. And so the bag was unusable because it required the strap. Yeah. So I just found myself carrying around this bag under my arm in Rome, which was not the place for that.
1: No.
0: And I took it to someone who does repairs on luxury goods. And she says, you wouldn't believe how many problems people are finding with these items. You know, I had done this story about vintage luxury and why people are turning to secondhand, because the cost of new bags is extortionate, but also the hardware is not the same and the quality is not the same. And so you have these, perhaps a revival of some of these repair shops just to be able to help people use the bags that, you know, should be holding up after a very little amount of wear. And so, I mean, I'm also the one to say, like, skip those houses and go to the people who are, you know, physically doing it. And, you know, you're less likely to get this sort of degrading quality. But people will do what they're going to do.
1: Of course.
0: But just to say there is, it's like we're both expecting a lot and needing to understand that we can repair things. And so these things are, these realizations are happening for people at the same time. And so as long as they know you do this.
1: Yeah.
0: And you have this vision and this focus, hopefully, you know, consciousness is going to change. Also for just the sheer fact of affordability.
1: Absolutely.
0: What, are you going to replace a bag every year?
1: Absolutely. Absolutely. I mean, and I do understand that it's very difficult, you know, with social media and everything that we see. And, but that's why I believe we need a cultural change, right? And I think that really, I'm a huge advocate for implementing these points that you've mentioned into education, right? To teach our children, the younger generation, how to take care of their stuff and also to be a little bit more conscious about how they spend their money and what they spend their money on. I think that that's so incredibly, incredibly important. And I mean, what we're doing with Baramaz, it's not as if, you know, we sat down, we had a business plan and we're like, okay, what do we need to change in this world? And, you know, it's not part of that. It's just part of our identity. It's part of our, you know, if I look at my grandparents, my parents, they've always taught me, you have to have respect. It's a form of respect, right? For the people that make the goods, be curious, respect for your clothes. You know, I mean, my grandmother, if you look into her closet, like, she has just the most beautiful pieces, the way she takes care of them, you know, and she always tells me, yeah, I bought this there and that person made this jacket for me. So, and that's, you know, going back to this feeling of feeling connected to the person, to the artisan making the items that you buy, it's so important. And I think it's part of this cultural shift that we need. And I really hope that with Baramaz, we contribute to that.
0: I think you are. And also, I'm sure you were told the same thing I have been told, which is you can make choices with your wallet. And though they're political choices as well.
1: Everything is political.
0: Well, yes. Absolutely. I mean, everything. You know, there especially are people on the internet who don't want to acknowledge that that's true, but literally the food we eat, everything is. I guess my final question would be, how does the neighborhood that the shop and workshop is in, how does that help support or further what you're doing? Have you been quite embraced by the local businesses?
1: Absolutely. Absolutely. As you know, I mean, we're surrounded by the luxury giants, of course, and we're in good company, but you know, we are unique in

0: what we do, and we stay very close to our identity, to our heritage, to who we are. And at the beginning, of course, I mean, it's the first arrondissement, you know, people were like, who are you guys? Badamas? What is that? How do you pronounce it? What does it mean? Oh, you're selling bags, but I don't know this brand. But what we always try to do with Jacob, we always, and together with our team, you know, dialogue, taking time for the people who pass by, especially for those who are a little bit confused. You know, we always, when we see people passing by and they're a bit scared to walk in because they're not sure, is it like an atelier? Can I just step in? Is it open for public? We get out, we start a conversation, we talk with them. Again, I keep repeating, we create this, you know, human connection. And that has helped us tremendously. And of course, the mix of, you know, the locals and the tourists, it's still quite a touristy area, has helped us a lot.
1: Yeah,
0: absolutely.
1: Course.
0: No, absolutely. Yeah.
1: Well, I mean, I hope everyone takes the time to at least go in, have a coffee.
0: Thank you so much.
1: Get to know you guys. Jacob is so warm and wonderful. And obviously, like you said, and we've said, and I kept using the word bag, but obviously you do so much more than that. And there are small leather goods and belts and keychain accessories and things like
0: yes.
1: that. So just see what they're doing and stop by, have a coffee. And they need to look at the tapestry that you have hanging next
0: the 180-year-old, yes, carpet. Yeah,
1: it's a carpet. Okay, it's an Armenian carpet hung as a wall piece.
0: Centerpiece
1: right near the, right where you can have one of the spots where you can sit and have a coffee, and it is just so striking. And I think it really finishes the space.
0: Thank you so much. It's a centerpiece. It's one of the first pieces that we bought. It's again, a way to show, you know, that against all odds, we're here, and we are so extremely grateful that, you know, two immigrant kids get to run this business in the heart of Paris. And, you know, Lindsay, it's also, we invite people to walk in. It's not about buying. It's not about, you know, consuming coffee. As long as you're curious, as long as you just, you know, want to know what is our savoir-faire, you know, what is our culture? How do we merge the French, the Lebanese, the Armenian, but also all the different cultures that we invite to our space? How do we merge them? Maybe you want to learn how to make your own bag, as you said, you know, or your own belt. We offer workshops as well. Everyone, absolutely everyone is welcome at Paramaz, whether you have a lot to spend or not, or as I said, whether you're just curious. For us, people walking in is just the biggest compliment, really.
1: And the beginning of hopefully a conversation, which we need more
0: absolutely.
1: Of also.
0: Absolutely.
1: Mariana, thank you so much.
0: Thank you, Lindsay. Thank you so much.
1: That's the show for today. 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À très bientôt.
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0: Hi, I'm Bob McDonald, host of Quirks and Quarks. Last summer, a landslide in an Alaskan fjord generated a monster tsunami measuring 481 meters above sea level, the second highest wave ever recorded on the planet. Luckily, no one was nearby this time, but scientists say melting glaciers are making big catastrophic events like this more likely.
1: I'm Tendai Chirao, the host of Right to Write Paris on World Radio Paris. My show is a literary show about books, reading, and writing in Paris. 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

Welcome to Bonjour Chanson, what the French call chanson à texte, meaning that the lyrics are very important, stands heads and shoulders above a lot of what is called popular music. The genre renews itself constantly, and we bring you the best. No French language skills are required. My name is Charles Spira, and I'll be your host. We listen to an excerpt from It Had to Come Out by Saul. More about this artist at the end of the show when we listen to the entire song. Magali Michaud, who grew up in Cergy-Pontoise, about 20 miles from Paris, learned to play the violin in the local conservatory. After completing her studies in bioinformatics, her research brought her to the Netherlands and Canada. Along the way, she had developed an interest in songwriting. Her songs are influenced by classical music, French chanson, and folk songs. We listen to This Is How Ideas Form, from 2026, with her words and music. There is what enters my head. These thoughts always persist. There are things that emerge that I forget after one, two or three nights. And so ideas cause a real typhoon in the bathroom sink. Call speed A what comes out of the faucet. Call speed B what escapes from the sink. It follows that the water levels of our thoughts are a function of the difference and can only help us in a positive way towards a deep reflection. This song is serious. It tries to demonstrate a threshold effect. Time spent in the office or the lab must exceed a minimum number of hours if you want your research to properly advance.

0: Ainsi font les idées by Magali Michaud. The artist Jean Ferrat, real name Jean Tenenbaum, born in 1930 in Vaucresson in the north of France, is one of the greats of French chanson. He wrote and performed sentimental, poetic and engaged songs. Some of them were censured at the time. Ferrat put numerous poems of the poet Louis Aragon to music. If there is some overarching sadness in Ferrat's work, it could be because of the suffering of his Jewish family during World War II. He interprets You Could Have Lived from 1974 with his words and music. You could have lived a bit longer for our happiness, for our light, with your smile and your bright eyes, your open spirit and generous demeanor. You could have lived a bit longer, my faithful friend, my buddy, my brother, rather than leave on a journey by yourself and leave us like mangy dogs.
1: Tu aurais pu vivre encore un peu. Pour notre bonheur, pour notre lumière, avec ton sourire.

aurait pu vivre, by Jean Ferrat. The story of the French artist T. Mylan, real name Mylan Boitard, born in Talence in southwestern France, is remarkable. In 2012, she graduated as an optical engineer from the prestigious engineering school Supoptique. Mylan had been working as a project manager on several complex projects when a serious health issue upended her life. Mylan, who had been interested in music for years, changed direction and became a singer-songwriter. She started playing in piano bars, joined a pop rock group with her brother, and developed her YouTube channel. She adopted the stage name T. Mylan. We listen to Yesterday from 2026. She wrote the lyrics and composed the music with Thomas Monica. The imprint in my senses does not deceive. In my body nothing gets forgotten. Yesterday time stood still, engraved yesterday forevermore. I love the warmth of your hands. When you embrace me, my fears fly away. Your scent floats in my hair. I would love for it to linger a while, because breathing it makes me smile. It is your entire body that I inhale.

Yeah, by T. Mylan. Alex Tocour, real name Alexandre Vannucci, who calls Lorraine in eastern France home, taught himself to play the guitar at age 8. He soon became a multi-instrumentalist and started writing his own songs that oscillate between pop folk, slam rap, and airy arrangements that let the words shine. Alexandre looks at the world with a piercing yet never cynical gaze. After years of stage work, collaboration with other artists, and projects targeted at young audiences, he published his fourth album, Toboggan, in 2026. We listen to The Sun, with his words and music from that album. It seems that inclement weather appears ever more frequently at the four corners of the world. Huddled up in my Lorraine, weather has always been rotten. I can't see why we should be the only ones experiencing this every day, depressing us, making us sulk, weary of this damn horrible weather. For me, the sun is a mere legend. If it finally pierces through, that would be cool. I know a few who are waiting for it. Even the bacteria have a running nose.

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Saint-Maur des Fossés, southeast of Paris, is the home of the artist J.K.L. As an adolescent, she took guitar and dance lessons. Following her baccalaureate, she enrolled in a theatre school, but music remained important. Her initial stage experiences took place on her home turf, but a chance encounter with the musician Bernard Leschaud changed everything. Despite their great age difference and his home being in Switzerland, they clicked and collaborated on musical productions and concerts in France, Switzerland, and occasionally Germany. They produced 3 albums together. We listen to her 2026 single, Just a Coffee, with her words and music. A sunbeam glides on my skin, through the curtains this autumn morning. Sweetness in the air, a shiver in my back, an October melody, that's all I need. Just a coffee, a sheet of paper, just the day to take a sideways step. A Saturday like others, but not entirely so, because this autumn morning I bring everything to a stop. House cleaning in my head, decluttering in my heart, only

Juste un café by JKL. Trained as a theatre actor, the Belgian artist Saul from Mons, whose real name is Baptiste Lalieux, has built a successful music career. He has written songs, created musical spectacles, and composed film scores. He has collaborated with numerous artists like Albin de la Simone, Stéphane Echer, and Mademoiselle K. Since 2006, he has published 6 albums. He interprets It Had to Come Out from 2026 with his words and music. Forgive me all my obsessions, my tics, and everything else. The panic attacks in the middle of the night when I don't know how you can stay. Forgive my bitter tone and every time I slam the door, my frustration since I was small. Forgive my jealousy, the insults I utter. Forgive my heresies. I know.

0: Bonjour Chanson is recorded in Baltimore, Maryland. My name is Charles Spira. Please join us again on this station for the next episode, or catch an earlier one on the Facebook page French Language Popular Music for English Speakers. 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
1: Hello, this is James Reynolds live in the BBC's main newsroom. In a few minutes' time, here on Outside Source, we'll bring you the fact that Sir David Attenborough, the naturalist, the broadcaster, an inspiration to so many people across the world, is today celebrating his 100th birthday. So we recorded a conversation with those conservationists across the world who've been inspired to continue his own work in their countries. What kind of work, then, are they getting up to?
2: BBC News with Sue Montgomery. The US Secretary of State Marco Rubio says Washington is expecting a response today on the peace proposal it sent to Iran. There's been speculation that negotiations could fall apart amidst ongoing clashes in the Straits of Hormuz. Britain's right-wing populist party Reform is continuing to make gains as votes are counted in local elections. It's winning seats mostly at the expense of the governing Labour Party and main opposition Conservatives. South Africa's President Cyril Ramaphosa faces possible impeachment after the Constitutional Court overturned a parliamentary vote that blocked proceedings 4 years ago. The court ruled that the theft of more than $500,000 from the president's rural home in 2020 should be investigated. Scientists are warning that people living in Europe's poorer communities are more likely to die as a result of climate change. They say poverty contributes to about 100,000 excess deaths across Europe each year. At least 40 people have been killed in attacks by jihadists linked to the Islamic State group in eastern Congo. Local officials say the Allied Democratic Forces carried out raids in North Kivu and Ituri provinces. Taiwan's opposition-controlled parliament has approved extra defence spending of $25 billion. It's only about two-thirds of what President Lai Ching-te's government had requested. Nintendo was warned it will have to raise the price of its Switch 2 gaming console because of the increasing cost of memory chips. The rise of AI has led to higher demand for high-performance hardware. And the Pentagon has begun releasing what it says are never-before-seen files on UFOs. It said Americans wanted more transparency on issues like extraterrestrial life. BBC News.
1: You're listening to Outside Source, live on the BBC World Service from our newsroom here in central London. We turn to a story you might have heard in the news bulletins, the fact that South Africa's Constitutional Court has ordered Parliament to establish an impeachment committee to investigate President Cyril Ramaphosa over the theft of more than $500,000 from his own rural home 6 years ago. The incident sparked allegations that the president had failed to account for the source of the cash. How did he get it? That's what Parliament must find out. Let's bring in our Africa correspondent, Myony Jones. Take us back to that $500,000. We'll hear the president's position in a moment, but firstly, what are the allegations against him?
3: Well, the main allegations are that this money that was found in his sofa in his rural home was, according to the opposition, illegally obtained, and they want an investigation to be carried out to find out how he came about that money. They question that because they say the president didn't report the theft at the time back in 2020, and so they want to know how did he come about this money and why didn't he report it.
1: What has he said about the money over the years?
3: Well, over the years, he said that there was nothing illegal about it, that the money was from proceeds from selling game that was on his farm. And to be fair, he hasn't been accused of any crimes. He's repeatedly denied any wrongdoing. So he still stands by that position.
1: His party, the ANC, remains the dominant force in South Africa, as it has been since the end of apartheid in 1994, although other parties have risen since then. Does he have enough support in Parliament to defend himself or

0: Military experts, it makes no practical sense to hit Moscow, not least because everybody knows that how well protected Russian capital is, that there are layers and layers of air defenses, and we have seen in Steven Rosenberg's report from Moscow on the eve of the parade that Russians are nervous, they're worried. So some sort of provocation is expected. Ukrainians, on the other hand, are worried that Russia will stage a provocation and blame, like stage a false flag operation and blame Ukraine for it. So the result of uncertainty, and if there are strikes tomorrow, there will be mirroring Russian strikes on Ukrainian territory, according to Zelensky. So the intrigue is still there.
1: In the winter, we covered the fact that there were Russian airstrikes against the power infrastructure, the energy infrastructure, which, of course, caused a loss of power to those in the deep of Ukraine's winter. We're now well into the spring. Does that change the way the war is waged?
0: The change, the shift in the way the war is waged happened, earlier this spring, when Ukrainian deep strikes deep into Russian territory and against oil facilities of Russia started bearing fruit. According to some estimates, up to 40% of Russian oil industry has been targeted since Ukraine started firing its long-distance drones against these facilities. So.
1: Sorry, Irina, I'm just bringing Irina to a conclusion there. Sorry, rather rudely, I have to say, only because President Trump is beginning an address at the White House. Let's listen in.
2: That song, we could have listened to the whole song. We had that right from the beginning. It's Lee Greenwood, and it's been a great tribute to all of us. Why don't we sit down? We've got plenty of time, right? Special people, very special people. And I hope you like what we're doing. Did everybody get to see the Presidential Walk of Fame? Right? And you have some of your favorite presidents there, some of your least favorite presidents. Some were good, some were great, some were terrible.
1: President Trump there speaking to what sounded like a pretty friendly audience on the patio of the White House. We're keeping an eye on what he has to say there. And we did want to reflect the fact that he's speaking live, because if he does speak about the prospects for peace in Iran, we will, of course, bring that straight to you. We want to turn, though, to another international story that affects many countries around the world. Health authorities in different countries, including the World Health Organization, are racing to trace dozens of people who disembarked a Dutch cruise ship before the outbreak of hantavirus, the rodent-borne hantavirus, had been detected. And anyone who's come into contact with them since then. The World Health Organization says that 5 cases have now been confirmed, including 3 deaths. Our correspondent Nick Beek is in Leiden in the Netherlands, where one of the cases is being treated.
3: If you listen to what the authorities here in the Netherlands are saying, they're really echoing what other agencies, what the likes of the World Health Organization are saying. They are making the point that the risk, they believe, to the wider public is low. They say that the transmission of hantavirus is nothing like that of COVID. So this is the message of reassurance they are trying to put out to people. In terms of what happens next with this patient, we're not quite sure, but certainly the Netherlands has been at the center of this, because the ship sailed under a Dutch flag, and so that's why, like other countries, they are coordinating, and really the focus for now is trying to trace all of those people who may have come into contact with people who were infected with the virus. Here in the Netherlands, we know that in Amsterdam, about 20 minutes drive from here, you've got someone who worked for KLM, the airline, a member of staff there. She apparently had close contact with a woman who later died from it. So it would seem that this is a case of transmission. The authorities are saying that there needs to be prolonged contact. So it can't just be an interaction where you walk past someone in the street or maybe in a confined space for a short amount of time. They say it's not like, for example, being on a bus and someone with the virus is a few seats away, or on a train and you can pick up the virus. They say you have to be very close to someone for a prolonged amount of time. But clearly, with the experience that we all had of COVID. People will be really keen to get further updates. But for now, they say this is confined to the ship in terms of the outbreak. But obviously, a lot of effort underway now to try and trace people who may have been affected. And obviously, they want to stop any possibility of this spread going any further. Because if you look at different countries involved, we've got people in the UK, Singapore, and in the United States, for example, they're self-isolating for up to 45 days, sort of 6 weeks, as part of this effort to stop this going further.
1: Our correspondent Nick Peake in the Netherlands. Well, the ship, the cruise ship, is expected to dock in Spain's Canary Islands this weekend, potentially on Sunday. Our correspondent Guy Hedgecoe is already there. He's in Tenerife.
4: Well, there has been a certain amount of unease here on the island of Tenerife. Certainly, the idea of the boat arriving here, we're expecting it to arrive probably on Sunday. And there's been political resistance to this from the local government here. It says it's not happy at the decision by the central government to allow the boat to come here. And also local people have expressed some resistance as well. Now, there are some local dock workers who have threatened to block the arrival of the boat when it tries to arrive, because they say there have not been enough guarantees in terms of safety for them and others on the island when it does arrive. And they are holding a protest today against the government's plans. Now, in light of all that, the Spanish government has been trying to reassure people by showing how safe it's going to be, it says, when the boat does arrive, and pointing out that the boat is not going to dock directly in the port, but rather it's going to anchor out to sea, and then the passengers are going to be brought in a smaller vessel to the island. And in theory, those who are not Spanish, which is most of them, will be directly repatriated to their countries almost immediately.
1: Guy Hedgecoe reporting from the Canary Islands. James Reynolds with you on Outside Source from the BBC World Service. Live in the middle of our newsroom in central London, we turn to the world of sport now. And Lee James is on the line. And Lee, cancel anything that you're doing if you're a Premier League fan this weekend, because this could be it.
5: Yes, it could be a really decisive weekend. It is advantage Arsenal, James, in the Premier League title race. Manchester City dropped those points at Everton. Mikel Arteta's side then hold a 5-point advantage. They've played a game more, though, than their rivals. Pep Guardiola's City then know they need to win all their remaining games. It starts with a tough encounter against European chasing Brentford at the Etihad Stadium on Saturday. Arsenal, 3 wins away from winning the title, the first time since 2004. They'll look to avoid a slip-up, though, against relegation-threatened West Ham. They're back in the bottom three.
1: We will see. And history will be made in Toronto, I should say, when a new team plays for the first time in the WNBA.
5: Yes, that's right. Toronto Tempo. They're the first basketball team from Canada to play in the WNBA. They tip off their first ever game against the Washington Mystics later. Now, women's basketball has a long history in Canada. This is the first opportunity, though, for their players to be a part of a team, and for there to be a team in Canada playing in the highest league. Brittany Sykes says being part of this moment is about more than basketball, calling it a chance to inspire others and create visibility for the next generation.
6: To be able to be a part of that type of history, you know, I'm grateful. Like, it's a lot of gratitude, and it's just a lot of just remembering why you do what you do, right? You don't do it for yourself. You do it for those that, you know, might not think it can be possible. You know, you're being that possibility for them. You're being that visibility for them. So it's huge.
5: So that's the big news there in the 30th anniversary season of the WNBA. And in the last few hours, news from the football world in Spain. Real Madrid have fined their midfielders Ariel Tchouaméndi and Federico Valverde a combined total of €1 million following a dressing room row between the pair. So Valverde went to hospital with a head injury after the disagreement. The 26-year-old France international Tchouaméndi saying the pair hadn't come to blows, but the Uruguayan, his injury will keep him out of El Clasico against Barcelona on Sunday, which was caused when he accidentally hit a table. So both players attended an internal disciplinary meeting on Friday, and they've accepted their fines of some €500,000 each.
1: Thanks so much to Lee with the sport. You're listening to Outside Source. When I was at school, and one of the years, if anyone worked very hard, the main prize you'd get in that class that year was a book by David Attenborough. And in that case, I remember the book was The Living Planet. For whatever reason, that year I happened to get the book, and I remember posing extremely proudly in the sun at the end of the year with my class prize, which was The Living Planet by David Attenborough. And I still have that to this day, and I'm sure what I've just said can be mirrored by so many of you thinking of the moments in which your own lives have intersected with the 70-year-long career of David Attenborough. He this morning turned 100. Celebrations have been led by King Charles and Queen Camilla. There'll be a special concert tonight at the Royal Albert Hall here in London, which will look back on some of the most memorable wildlife moments of the past 70 years of his career. Well, we brought together a number of wildlife filmmakers and photographers who've worked with him and been inspired by him. And also we'll hear from those who've been inspired to start careers in conservation. It is to those conservationists that we now turn. Paula Kumbo joined us from Kenya. Rachel Graham is in Panama. And Charu Mishra spoke to us from India.
7: So David has been really a tremendous inspiration for my work. I think one of the things that I absolutely adore about him is his ability to geek out on nature. And so he's normalized being so into wildlife and nature for anybody who is a lover of wildlife globally. And he's given me a lot of the impetus to pursue careers in wildlife research and conservation, first terrestrially and then marine. And so I'm very grateful to him for that.
1: And you've said that on his series, the co-hosts are actually the species themselves.
7: The best part is that I love his humility. He is not only a purveyor of joy about wildlife, and he gets right down on the ground with them or in the sea with them, but he also brings them to life. He helps give them a voice when all of these wildlife do not necessarily have their own voice, especially the marine species. And he makes them their co-hosts. In fact, they're the stars of the show. And that's phenomenal.
1: Let's bring in Charu. You grew up in Delhi in the 1980s. How has Sir David Attenborough played a part in your life?
8: When I was growing up in India, there's not like many televisions around. And, you know, my parents didn't have too much money, but they had lots of books. So for me, Sir David opened up the natural world through his books. And when I was still a kid, I might have been 14 or 15 years old, and I got a copy of his book, The Living Planet. And that really opened my imagination for the natural world. I still remember reading about the Himalayas, the Kali Gandaki River of the Himalayas, and so on. And that stayed with me throughout my life. And I think that really sparked this genuine curiosity and wonder about nature, and it happened through one of his books.
1: Let's bring in Paula in Kenya. Tell us about how David Attenborough's work has influenced and affected your own conservation efforts.
9: I share a lot of what Rachel and Charu have said. You know, I run a conservation organization called Wildlife Direct, and we were so inspired by Sir David's ability to basically make nature and wild animals accessible to everyone. And it's not just that they're amazing and it's nerdy. I feel like it's very intimate and natural. But the most important thing that he's done for me, my organization, and I think Africa in general, is to awaken us to the fact that we can be the authors of our own stories. His ability to tell stories about Africa's wildlife has kind of like woken everyone up. We should be telling our wildlife stories. We should be out there learning about these creatures, making films ourselves and sharing them with our networks. When I was at the coast recently, I met a little boy, and he was walking around in the little pools by the shore, and he was just so full of knowledge. He had so many facts on his fingertips, and he'd been watching Attenborough films, and he was telling me about all the animals that he was going to find in the water. And it just amazed me that one person half a world away was able to inspire a little boy in a village in Kenya to go and actually go exploring in nature. And that's the real power of his work.
1: I'd like to hear more about the conservation work that you each do in different parts of the world. Rachel in Panama, tell us about your work.
7: I want to add to what Paula said. She's absolutely right. I mean, Sir David has been such a catalyst for hope and curiosity, and that connection with nature, either through TV sets or through his books and more. And that's very much what we're doing with my organization, Mar Alliance, in multiple countries and in the tropics, and all locally led, where we're trying to connect fishers and local communities with their own marine wildlife and promote stewardship through basic research as well, which has been absolutely fundamental to understanding what we have and how best we can actually protect it. And one of the examples of this is, you know, we found out a lot about some of the migratory patterns that's occurring with sharks and rays and turtles and other big fin fish in the Western Caribbean between Honduras, Guatemala, Belize, and Mexico. And as such, we're really trying to drill down and understand how this connection between these four countries is forming actually a superhighway of sorts, like a shark superhighway. And this has just generated so much curiosity and excitement with folks in the four countries and governments, communities, and especially fishers, who used to fish a lot of these more critically endangered species and now have become their stewards. And they are passing on their knowledge to the next generation and the students. And so they're taking little parts of what Sir David had been sharing with all of us, and each of them are becoming Attenboroughs of sorts.
1: Right. Inevitably, there's going to be a post-David Attenborough era. Who's going to tell the stories of that era?
8: There are already millions of little Sir Davids out there. And the reason I say this is because his impact has been generational, right? I've seen my own child, my own son, as he was growing up. I've got a video of him when he was like maybe 3 or 4 years old, imitating Sir David, trying to be Sir David, telling stories of his own imaginary world. He called them the blue world and the purple world and so on. I've just heard Paula talk about a young boy that she met on the beach who was equally inspired. So I feel that the kind of impact, the remarkable impact Sir David has had already on our generation as well as the next generation, I think he and his voice will continue in amongst a lot of the children around the world who will take on the mantle of conservation and communicating conservation after Sir David. I'm pretty sure about that.
1: Chara, when you look at snow leopards in particular, what are the stories you want to tell?
8: The snow leopard is, again, you know, it's one of these fascinating species that are very hard to for people to film and to tell stories around, because it's just so difficult to see them in the wild and, you know, to be able to film them and things like that. That's not to say that some remarkable films haven't been made. But really, the story of the snow leopard is the story of the Ice Ages, and it is the story of people coexisting with them through time. And we often tend to think of them as these very distant, you know, mythical species that, you know, don't have anything to do with us. And, you know, they're really far away and so on. But I'd like to really break that myth, because these animals have coexisted with humans for thousands of years. In fact, you know, they have developed some genetic adaptations to survive in high mountain environments, low oxygen environments, which are very similar to the adaptations that the high mountain humans have developed. So it's been an incredible case of convergent evolution.
1: One of the things anyone knows about Attenborough is his sense of enthusiasm and wonder, that you just have to watch a few minutes of one of his programs to appreciate that. I wonder, in each of your many years as a conservationist, whether you've had a moment of enthusiasm or wonder which stands out to you all. Let's begin with Rachel in Panama.
7: I would say it was one in 1998. I was trying to figure out what was going on with fish that were aggregating at a certain time of the year. Fishermen were catching thousands and thousands of these fish, the mutton snappers, Lucianus and Alice. And they mentioned that there were a lot of big sharks. And of course, I was already a big shark fanatic at that point. So tumble over backside from the small boat, end up in clear blue waters. This is off the coast of the Belize Barrier Reef. And all of a sudden, I start seeing the formations of thousands and thousands of mutton, kubera, dog snappers. And before I knew it, dolphins were zipping through these huge schools of fish, and then turtles, and then bull sharks. And before I knew it, I turned around, I see the fish, they're starting to spawn, they create this massive opalescent cloud that you can barely see through, and you have no idea what's coming your way until all of a sudden this massive maw comes right at you. And it's the 4 to 5 foot wide open mouth of the world's biggest fish, the whale shark. And that's when we realized, when they were talking big sharks, they were talking about whale sharks, the biggest sharks of them all. And this set us on the path of discovery. What are these fish doing here? What are these sharks doing here? And that was my major aha moment. And from that, I've drawn sustenance into almost everything else that I've done. And I've had several other aha moments, but that one is firmly lodged in my brain.
1: Paula, what about you and Kenya?
9: Well, you know, I did my PhD on elephants and spent a lot of time studying elephants. But it wasn't until we were desperately trying to put together a campaign to stop the poaching during the resurgence of ivory trade in about 2014, 2015. And I went to Amboseli National Park with the American ambassador at the time, who we wanted his support. I took him out on a Land Rover together with these two wonderful women who study the elephants out there. They are from the local community, or one of them, her name is Katito. And we're out there driving around, sitting on the top of the vehicle. We stopped, and the matriarch is a female called Enid. I was just enjoying being surrounded by elephants. And I asked the ambassador, Mr. Godek, do you want to say something? And I was filming him on my camera. And he turned to the elephants and he said, "Hello, Enid." And he waved his hand. And all of the elephants just stopped feeding and then came together and walked directly to the car. And I'm filming and he's just watching them. And Enid walks right up to him and waves her trunk back at him, and then continued walking. And for me, that moment of awe and wonder was just human connection. This elephant was replicating a genuine greeting, and I had it on my little camera. And this ambassador had no idea how special the moment was to him. It was probably, this happens every day. But for me, it was like, wow, this is what makes us want to fight to save these kinds of amazing species, is having this human connection.
1: Charu, in India?
8: Well, my Sir David Attenborough moments actually are, I think, to do with Sir David himself. So there's one time when there was a very fancy dinner. It was part of the Whitley Fund for Nature's events, and that's where one of the times that I met Sir David. And the moment he found out that I worked on snow leopards, it was incredible. Here were all these people, everybody wanting to talk to Sir David, but he wanted to talk to me, and not because of who I was, but because he thought I knew something about snow leopards. And then he had just so many questions to ask me, you know, with such humility and a childlike curiosity. And you know, that was like incredible for me.
10: This is your WRP weather forecast for Saturday. For the long weekend, the sun has returned to Paris. Saturday is going to reach 24 degrees Celsius with the sun out all day. In the north of Normandy, there will be sunny intervals with gentle breeze and the temperature will reach 19 degrees Celsius. In the south of Normandy, it is looking like there will be stormy conditions with some rain and thunder throughout the day. The temperature will reach 21 degrees Celsius. Moving to the Côte d'Azur, Marseille is going to have sunny intervals and temperature highs of 23 degrees Celsius. In Cannes and Nice, the sun is going to be out all day with little to no cloud and a gentle breeze. Temperatures will reach 22 degrees Celsius. This was your WRP weather forecast for Saturday. 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
12: French prosecutors are seeking charges against Elon Musk and his social platform X over child abuse images on the platform, deepfakes, disinformation, and complicity in denying crimes against humanity by the platform's artificial intelligence system, Grok. The Paris Public Prosecutor's Office says it's opened an investigation into X on charges including complicity in possessing and distributing abuse images and unlawfully collecting personal data. It's also investigating charges of disseminating non-consensual images or other content and denial of crimes against humanity. And the French Transport Minister Philippe Tabarot says he does not expect massive flight cancellations this summer by airlines due to a shortage of jet fuel. Most airlines have no interest in cancelling flights during the summer, he said, when they make most of their revenues, though some have slightly reduced their traffic. The French government is preparing aid measures to support airlines, such as deferrals of social security contributions, extended tax payment deadlines, and flexibility on fuel loads. WRP News, I'm Paul McNally.
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5: Hello and welcome to a new episode of Talking France, a podcast brought to you by the local France news website. This week we'll hear about how France is under siege from mosquitoes and the new and old ways being used to fight back against the pest, including what you can do to keep them out of your garden. We'll also find out about the parts in France where drivers caught using their mobile phones at the wheel will face stiff new punishments, and hear about areas in the country the French head to if they want good food. We'll also get the latest on the 2027 French presidential election race and get some French language tips for how to respond when someone thanks you. I'm Ben McPartland and I'll be joined by the local France's Emma Pearson, Emma Albright and our politics expert, John Litchfield. Right, thanks to all our listeners for tuning in for this new episode, our new series of Talking France. Now, since we last recorded, Britain's King Charles visited US President Donald Trump on a state visit, and one comment of the King's caught our attention. He told Trump, "If it wasn't for us, you would be speaking French." I presume he means the British rather than him and Camilla, Emma, but explain this one.
15: Well, this is all quite childish, but if you insist, I will explain. So, King Charles said this in response to a comment that Donald Trump had made back in January, saying that if it wasn't for the US, Europeans would be, quote, speaking German and a little Japanese. And he was referring, of course, to the US joining World War II on the Allied side and helping to defeat the Axis powers, Germany and Japan. And, I mean, Donald Trump is not the first American to say this. His remark is quite common as a supposed gotcha from a certain type of American, very much not all Americans, I hasten to add, but a certain type of person basically saying that, you know, Europe should unconditionally support the USA because of their shared history back in the 1940s. However, the British King's remark goes right back to the 1750s. So this is when the British and the French colonists were fighting it out for the right to take over territory in what is now the United States of America. The Brits won, America became a British colony until, of course, it gained its independence in 1776. And in their fight against the British, the American rebels were aided by the French. So the French response to this supposed gotcha is, well, if it wasn't for us, you'd still be a British colony. I think the British king intended this kind of light-hearted banter. It seems to have gone down okay, but if you ask me, all of these remarks are stupid. History's not that simple. Geopolitics is not that simple. They should probably all just sit down and shut up.
16: All right, okay. And that brings us to the end of this week's episode of Talking Fans. You all right, Emma? You all right to carry on?
15: Yes, I'm fine. I just think this is stupid. Shut up.
16: Okay, right. Fair enough. Well, thanks for that. Let's move on then. Let's bring this back to France, where if it wasn't for Asterix and Obelix, we'd all be speaking Italian.
15: Oh, that's a very good joke. Well done. I like that.
16: In 2026, Gaul is no longer under siege from the Roman army, but it is trying to fight off an invasion from another persistent enemy, the tiger mosquito, which has slowly conquered more and more territory in France in recent years, Emma.
15: Yes, it does feel like there are more of the hated insects every year. If you feel that mosquito season is getting earlier every year, and if there are more mosquitoes every year, I regret to inform you that that's because it is, and there are. There is a combination of rising temperatures, increasing immunity to chemicals, that means that, yes, France is seeing more and more mosquitoes every year. And also the warmer spring temperatures means that mozzie season really does start earlier every year. This year, the first reports of mosquitoes in the south of France were in February, so early. And we're also seeing more tiger mosquitoes, like you said. Originally, they were native to Asia, but they arrived in Europe about a decade ago, and they've been gradually moving north through France. You'll now find them pretty much everywhere apart from along that Channel coast in the north, and they'll probably get there sooner or later. So tiger mosquitoes, they're little black and white things. They fly and they bite day and night, unlike the European mosquitoes, which tend to come out at night. And tiger mosquitoes can also spread a range of potentially fatal diseases, including dengue fever, Zika, and chikungunya.
16: Yikes. Okay, now this week, the city of Lyon announced it was releasing 200,000 sterilized males into the wild. Male mosquitoes, I should add. This sounds like an absolutely crazy idea. Emma, why are authorities doing this when the idea is to cut the number?
15: This is a new technique for controlling the mosquito population, and it's been developed by a French startup based in Montpellier. And this year, local authorities in the Lyon suburb of Myon have decided to give it a try. Now, what this company does, they breed male mosquitoes in a laboratory, and then they use x-rays to make them sterile so that they can't make baby mosquitoes with a lady mosquito. And they then release them into the population. They mate with the females, and the females lay eggs, but the eggs don't hatch because they haven't been fertilized by the males. So what they're basically trying to do is wipe out the next generation of mosquitoes. The town of Brive in Corrèze, they tried it last year, and they say they've seen a substantial reduction in mosquito numbers, but it is early days for this technique. And don't forget that it's only the female mosquitoes who bite. So those extra 200,000 males, they won't be nibbling on the flesh of the Lyonnais this summer.
16: Didn't know that. Okay, now this sounds a bit experimental, Emma. Mosquitoes have been around for a long time. Are there no other methods being tried in France to get rid of the pests?
15: This is new, so we'll have to see how it goes. But yes, most French local authorities do engage in some kind of mosquito control over the summer. There are normal seasonal actions, but also an increasing number of spraying campaigns in response to outbreaks of illness. So in recent years, France has been seeing more and more cases of locally transmitted Zika and chikungunya viruses. Now, normally these diseases are found in people who've recently visited one of the regions where it's endemic, which is mainly in Asia or Africa. But last year, Santé Publique France counted 93 cases of chikungunya that were recorded in people who hadn't left France. And the public authorities think that it was being spread by the bite of the tiger mosquito. So we saw several big spraying operations in areas where locally transmitted cases have been reported to try and kill the mosquitoes and stop them spreading this disease any further. Normally, however, what we see is spraying operations in the spring. Those operations, they're targeting the eggs. They're trying to kill them before they hatch. That's actually a more efficient method, and it also uses a bacterial agent which doesn't harm the surrounding ecosystem, whereas chemicals to actually kill adult mosquitoes are quite toxic. You know, you'll know yourself if you spray mosquito repellent on yourself, it's harsh. But because of the earlier start of the mosquito season, these spraying operations, they're also getting earlier. Lots of towns are now doing them in February, March to try and kill the eggs before they hatch. And the other thing that a lot of local authorities use is mosquito traps. There's various types of them, but basically they all use an attractive scent to sort of attract the mosquitoes and then drown them in the traps. But there's also, I've noticed, an increasing move towards prevention and educating people on anti-mosquito measures. Several local authorities have partnered with an app called Zap. That's Zap with 3 Z's. It aims to educate people about, like, making their homes unfriendly to mosquitoes. For example, you know, ensuring that there isn't any standing water in a garden or a terrace. Anyone can download this app. It gives you basic tips on like making your home unattractive to mosquitoes. And there are some apps that claim to produce a low frequency sound that repels the female mosquitoes, the biting ones, remember? But I have to say the science behind this is quite contested. There is basically no actual proof that they work.
16: Yeah, now how to banish mozzies from your French garden has been a hot subject among our readers over the years, and many have offered some helpful suggestions. Perhaps this is the simplest one from Jeff Todd, who lives in La Sarthe. Jeff told our readers that, quote, if they have an area of water in the garden, including puddles and partly filled containers, the most simple way to kill the larvae is to put a single drop of detergent, such as washing up liquid, on the surface of the water. The larvae simply drowned, says Jeff. A larger area of water would need a few drops more, he says, but not if there are fish in the water, obviously, so take note of that. Cynthia in Dordogne said thermocell mosquito repellents work really well. Put them in place about 15 minutes before going outside, she said. Some readers had rather more extreme suggestions, with one telling us, just don't go in your garden. Seems a bit of a shame. Another one said, make sure to buy your house in France in a windy part of the country. Easier said than done, I think. Other readers have suggested planting certain plants such as mint and lemongrass. Emma, you got any mozzies down in Charente where you've got your house?
15: Yes, they hang around. But yeah, the main thing is just trying to get rid of stagnant water. It's like if you have a pond, have a fountain thing, so the water is moving, and make sure you don't have like half-filled containers of water, I think is the big thing.
16: Yeah, okay, fair enough. Now, you mentioned summer in France there. We've had a spell of weather in the last week or so. Blue skies, warm temperatures. This has made it feel like summer has arrived early, although we've also had some pretty impressive storms over the weekend. Any other signs summer is here, Emma?
15: Not a nice one, unfortunately. We're into water restrictions already.
16: Wow.
15: Drought warnings and restrictions, they're pretty common in France over the summer, especially in the south. But again, starting in April is unusual. Parts of Charente, Charente-Maritime and De Sèvres, which are in the southwest of France, they've imposed water restrictions already. Now, this is not the whole of the département, it's just certain areas within the département, and they're the lowest level of restrictions. So for households, the main effect is no car washing and no watering your garden during the day. But there are also restrictions on irrigation, which is particularly worrying for farmers. Charente in particular is very much an agricultural area. You know, they grow grain there, sweet corn, maize for Americans, sunflowers, and of course Charentaise melons. You know, the small round ones with the orange flesh inside, delicious. A farm worker named Michelle told the local radio station, in Charente, if there is no rain, it will be a catastrophe. The amount of straw per hectare will be halved, the grain production will be divided by three. And another unwelcome sign of summer, last week France recorded its first forest fire of the year. Again, common in the south in the summer, but this is unusually early. Around 5 hectares burned in a forest in northern France.
16: Right, okay, now we expect there'll be more of that over the summer as the months get warmer. If it seems like there's more and more mosquitoes in France every year, that is true. And the number of presidential candidates seem to be rising every week too. This week, the hard left leader Jean-Luc Mélenchon announced his candidacy. This was widely expected, but he went on French TV on Sunday night to make the announcement formal. Meanwhile, he's not exactly declared, but ex-president François Hollande, remember him? He's widely considered to be considering standing again in 2027, despite his presidency ending after just one term in 2017, after his approval rating sank to a catastrophic 13%. He's probably now best remembered for being caught heading off on a scooter to visit his mistress. And talking of romance, centrist candidate Gabriel Attal seems to also be playing this card, having published a new book in which he lifts the lid on his relationship with France's former Europe Minister Stéphane Séjourné. The pair were in a civil marriage for a while, but then split up. But it seems they're now back together, with Attal describing him as l'amour de ma vie, the love of my life. Let's bring our French politics expert John Litchfield in now to look ahead to 2027. John, it's no big surprise that Mélenchon is standing, but François Hollande? That's unexpected. Does he really have a chance?
17: Surprised that Mélenchon is standing? Not at all. No, I think Mélenchon will carry on standing until he's no longer standing at all. He's well into his 70s now. I think this may be his last presidential race, but who knows? No, I mean, everyone knew that he would run. You know, he's the kind of supreme leader of that organization, which is not really a political party, more like a cult. Does he have a chance? No. I mean, he doesn't have a chance of being president. He has a chance of making it difficult for anyone else on the left, making it difficult for anyone else in the center, maybe. And he has a chance, I suppose, just about of reaching the second round if there is a kind of gaggle of candidates who come into the first round vote within a few thousand votes of each other, which is what's happened in the last two elections and could happen again. He came pretty close the last two times, one has to say. And you can't write out the possibility that he'll do something similar this time. There is a solid support out there for Mélenchon, mostly young or of immigrant background. Beyond that, very little. He has 70% negative ratings. You can't win an election with 70% negative ratings. But he still sees himself as an important figure in France and for the future of France. So absolutely predictable that he would run.
18: And Hollande, John?
17: That's more surprising. He seems to genuinely believe he has a chance. And there are other people who seem to think he has a chance of being the main figure in the centre-left. Given how unpopular he was last time, given the fact that he didn't even run again, you know, he's the first, I think, president other than Pompidou who died, De Gaulle also resigned. But he's the first president not to run again, to decide he couldn't have any chance of winning. So what makes me think he has more chance now than he did in 2017? Not sure. He seems serious, and there are many people in the centre-left who are kind of rather alarmed by the fact that he might run, thinking he might ruin their chances. It's very difficult to know. I think he probably will try and run, but if his poll ratings don't improve, he may well drop out and let someone else try and carry the baton for the soft left.
18: And John, just another candidate who looks like they're going to run, but on the face of it, perhaps doesn't seem to have a chance. Gabriel Attal, is that not just more Macron? Will he run? Does he have a chance?
17: Well, yes, more Macron, but he and Macron don't even talk to each other now. His book, which is coming out, and everyone that's running, and all these people are writing a book. I'm not sure Mélenchon is, but pretty well everyone else is. I think Hollande's got one coming out as well. In the book, which has just come out, Attal, he puts the boot in Macron rather severely, considering he is the leader of Macron's party. So he's obviously trying to distance himself quite sharply from Macron in the belief that being Macron's creature, he has no chance of getting very far in next year's election. I don't think he has a great chance of getting far this time anyway. I think he's a very young man. He's building up his portfolio, if you like. I think he probably sees his chances probably more in the future than this time. The question, I think, in the centre is not who will run, because I think they will all run. I think Attal will run. I think obviously Edouard Philippe is already running. It's possible that Gerard Darmanin will run. But I think the question there is when the decision is made to get behind one candidate. How that decision will be made is not clear either, but I don't think there's going to be a primary, but there's going to have to be some kind of smoke-filled rooms discussion to say, look, your chances are clearly not great. It's time for you to back out and support someone who does have a chance of winning. When that decision will be made, people say it'll be September, some people say it'll be February, and I suspect Attal will be a candidate up to that point, and then you'll see him back Philippe if Philippe continues to dominate the polls as he does now.
18: Thank you, John. Now, let's head back to Charente, or Charente-Maritime to be precise. It's a beautiful area on the west coast of France, popular with tourists and second homeowners alike. But authorities there have followed some other parts of the country in taking a step to crack down on drivers caught using their mobile phones at the wheel. Emma, tell us more.
15: Yes, Charente-Maritime last week became the fourth département to join this law enforcement measures. The others are Lot-et-Garonne and Landes, also in the southwest, and Pas-de-Calais up in the northeast. So if you are caught using a phone while driving, other than on a hands-free kit connected to the car's sound system, you can now have your driving license immediately suspended. So using a phone while driving, it's illegal in the whole of France. It has been for some time. But in most places, the penalty is 3 points on your license and €135 fine. But these four local authorities are piloting a scheme of immediate suspension of the license. The suspension is up to 6 months, although the 6 months is usually if you were committing other offences as well. In most cases, it's between 1 and 2 months suspension. And the idea of that is to seriously inconvenience drivers, you know, make their life a lot more difficult for those 1 to 2 months, but not to move into the territory where people might lose their job because they can't get into work, for example. It's a sort of a short, sharp shock approach in the hope that it'll teach them a lesson and they won't do it again, because using a phone while driving raises the risk of a crash by 3. Mm. Authorities in Shaanxi Maritime said that last year phones were a factor in 15% of fatal crashes, so that represents 7 of the 45 people who were killed on the roads in that département last year.
16: Yeah, indeed. Announcing the move on its website, Charente Maritime authorities said, quote, talking on the phone while driving is not just a simple infraction, it is an intolerable behaviour that deliberately puts lives in danger. But do French local authorities have the power to change the law like this, Emma, and how will it affect foreign drivers?
15: Well, they do have this power, yes. So this is what's called an administrative suspension. So the suspension itself, it's immediate, but then you at the end of it, you don't have to go through any kind of process to get your license back. Mm. You just start driving again on the date the suspension comes to an end. And because of that, this really only affects people who are driving with a French license. In fact, enforcement of motoring penalties against drivers with a non-French license is quite patchy anyway. I mean, obviously, if you're pulled over by the police, they can issue on-the-spot fines. But if you're snapped by a speed camera or by cameras that track other offences, like jumping a red light or driving in a bus lane or a car share lane, where you would normally be sent a fine later in the post, whether that gets to you, it really depends on where your license comes from. There is a good sharing system between EU countries, but holders of non-EU licences, including the UK, they usually don't end up getting the fine sent to them.
16: Yeah, indeed. Okay, now we expect many, perhaps more parts of France will follow the lead of Charente Maritime. We'll keep you all up to date on thelocal.fr. Okay, let's move on. Now, we all know the French love their food and are very proud of their regional specialities, but a new study has revealed how much local food plays a role in where the French decide to go on holiday, Emma Albright.
19: Yes, according to the study conducted by polling organization IFOP for Airbnb, 3 out of 4 people take gastronomy and local specialties into account when making their choices of travel. And nearly 70% of French people research good restaurants or local producers before actually booking a trip. The people who participated in the survey said they were interested in the local savoir-faire, regional specialties, typical restaurants, and discovering the markets to see what's being locally sourced. Also, another fun fact, the French gastronomic meal is listed as part of UNESCO's intangible cultural heritage.
16: All right, now run us through these regions. Emma, let's start in fourth place, shall we?
19: Yes, so fourth place goes to Normandy. The regional culinary specialties include the famous French cheese Camembert, butter and cream, and many apple products like cider and Calvados, which is a brandy made out of apples. But other than the culinary aspect, there are so many beautiful places to visit. My personal favorite are the White Cliffs of Etretat. They have to be one of the most famous landscapes in France. And the region is also known for being an inspiration to different Impressionist artists like Claude Monet, Camille Pissarro, and Auguste Renoir. And then there's also the Mont Saint-Michel, arguably one of the most recognizable landmarks in the entire country.
16: I was just in Normandy, actually, Emma, sitting on the beach in Trouville, which is next to Deauville, lovely little town, where I tried the local delicacies of pepperoni pizza and cheeseburger.
19: No,
16: not impressed. No. Disgrace. Yeah, Normandy is probably known for other things like crepe galette, seafood, but I went for burger and pizza. Anyway, right, third place, Emma, let's move on.
19: Okay, third place, Auvergne-Rhône-Alpes. In the Auvergne part, you have the famous truffade, which is a thick pancake made with thinly sliced potatoes that are slowly cooked in goose fat and mixed with thin strips of local cheese. Are you hungry yet?
16: Nice.
19: And in the Alps, you can find many cheese-based dishes that are perfect after a long day of skiing. So these include the raclette, of course, melted cheese on potatoes with charcuterie.
16: What's this about Lyon being named like the unofficial food capital of the world, perhaps, or France?
19: Well, its restaurants that serve typical food from the region are known in France as bouchons. For example, you can find quenelle, which is a mixture of creamed fish or meat, thinly prepared offal, and brioche sausage. But besides all these delicious options, Auvergne-Rhône-Alpes remains one of the most geographically diverse regions in France. You've got the Alps, home to the Mont Blanc, but also ancient volcanoes like the Chaîne des Puits, located in the Massif Central of France, which is about 40 kilometers long. There are so many outdoor activities you can do in the region, which is a perfect combination if you like to exercise and eat.
16: Yep, fair point. Go on then, second place, Emma, what region?
19: The Occitanie region in the south of France. Culinary specialties include the signature dish, cassoulet, a stew made of different types of meat with beans. And maybe people from there would absolutely call me crazy for saying this, but sometimes, if I'm too lazy to cook, I will buy canned cassoulet and think it's absolutely delicious. But not any random brand. The fancy-looking canned food Reflet de France. To show how much the people love it, there's even a festival dedicated to it in August in the town of Castelnaudary. Mm. Other specialties include the controversial foie gras, lots of different ways to serve duck, or brandade de morue, which is salt cod with mashed potatoes. This destination is perfect for you if you like a mix of the mountains and the sea, since it's close to the Mediterranean and the Pyrenees. It's also the sunniest part of the country, with around 300 days of sun a year.
16: Okay, so we've had Normandy, fourth place. We've had Auvergne-Rhône-Alpes, third. That was Occitanie. That leaves where then? France. Where's first place?
19: My favorite place, Brittany. So I must say the culinary specialties are my favorite, like the galette and crepe, all the seafood you could possibly imagine, and the many different fish dishes. You can also find mussels in the summer cooked with a variety of different sauces like blue cheese, cream, or even curry or Thai spices, even though those are not very traditional. And in my parents' hometown, Saint-Brieuc, where scallops are fished, there's the Festival de la Coquille Saint-Jacques. A few years ago, it was actually in my town in Saint-Quay-Portrieux, but this year it was in Erquy, the capital of the scallop. I could talk about this all day, but beyond the good food, the region offers spectacular views from all sorts of beaches with different types of sand, coastal cliffs, and lovely towns. For example, Dinan, which is known for its medieval ramparts and cobblestone streets. Its microclimate is also appealing, as one minute it could be raining and the next it could be completely sunny. In recent years, many people have preferred Brittany as a holiday destination rather than the south of France due to the milder temperatures and the less crowded areas.
16: Yes, that's true. Someone works in the tourist industry was telling me the other day, every time there's a horrible heat wave in the summer, the next year, everyone goes to Brittany on holiday to escape it. Okay, thank you, Emma. That's made us all feel definitely hungry and wanting to get away in France. Okay, let's move on to some language tips. We'll stay with you, of course. Now, the most common way of saying you're welcome in French is, I believe, de rien. But it can sometimes feel a little informal or odd to say it in certain contexts. Help us out here, Emma. What are other ways to say this?
19: Well, let's start with other informal ways. I usually say il n'y a pas de problème, or its abbreviated version, pas de problème. In English, this translates to no problem. So you could use this in a very casual manner. And even though it's informal, it can be used in an interaction with a stranger. Like if someone holds the door open for you and you thank them, they will probably say something like pas de problème. And then similar to that and informal too, there's also pas de souci, which translates literally to no worries. Actually, this one is interesting because some French speakers, especially older, more conservative types, are not so keen on pas de souci, which to them displays unacceptable Anglophone influence.
16: Interesting. Pas de souci. I like that one. I didn't know that one until I moved to France. You don't hear that one in the textbooks. You don't hear pas de quoi also, which is what I hear some people say to me, which is kind of like, no problem, don't worry, no, il y a pas de quoi. How would you respond to someone thanking you for helping them out in a formal context then?
19: Definitely, je vous en prie. You can use this one in formal contacts with strangers and in professional situations. It's one of the safest, most polite responses in French, and you'll often hear it at the end of a conversation in customer service settings. Like if you're at a cafe and you thank the waiter for bringing you your order, they are likely to reply, je vous en prie. There's always the vous and tu to remember as well. For strangers, use vous, but if it's someone you know, you can also say, je t'en prie with the tu. This is also the one to use in any form of formal written French. The word prie in French means to pray, but just like in old-fashioned English, it can also mean to make a request. For example, I pray of you or I beg of you. But je vous en prie translates as you're welcome. So this is an example. Je vous remercie pour la lettre de recommandation. Je vous en prie, ce n'est rien. Thank you for the letter of recommendation. You're very welcome. It was nothing.
16: Okay, I got another more formal one for us, Emma. I like these ones.
19: Yes, avec plaisir, which translates into with pleasure. If you want to emphasize the phrase, you can even say avec grand plaisir, which translates to with great pleasure. It's quite formal, warm, polite, and can be used in a context with strangers. Sometimes if you call customer service in France to ask for information and you thank the person at the end, they will often say avec plaisir. But it's also more than just you're welcome, as it suggests you took pleasure in doing someone a favor. You can use it with friends and family as well.
16: Come on, squeeze one more out of you.
19: Okay, last one. C'est moi qui vous remercie. We're far away from the de rien now, as this flips the gratitude back onto the other person. It's considered quite polite and slightly formal. It is used in customer service or professional settings as well. Example, if someone says, thank you for bringing me home, merci de m'avoir accompagné, you can say, c'est moi qui vous remercie pour cette soirée. No, thank you for this evening.
16: Okay, c'est moi qui te remercie, Emma. for these tips.
19: De rien.
16: Okay. Well, that brings us to a lovely end of this week's episode. We've got some bank holidays coming up, but we will continue producing these podcasts. Bear with us. I'm not sure what days they're going to come out. May the 8th is a public holiday in France, but we will be back next week with Talking France. Thanks for joining.
20: 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He's one of the greatest stage actors of our time. 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I mean, it's not a mystery, but his new play is a murder mystery. That's coming up on Q from CBC.
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Hi, I'm Tom Power. Welcome to Q. When Josh Groban was growing up, he knew that his dad was a really good trumpet player, but his dad had put the trumpet away when it came time to raise children. I mean, he had to make a big sacrifice and, like a lot of people, stop making art, take a real job, and raise your kids. Josh Groban, as you may know, goes on to become one of the greatest and most successful singers of our time. And on his new album, what he did was he brought his dad back into the studio, asked him to bring his trumpet with him, and just wait till you hear that story. That's coming up. Plus, the Toronto indie band Dumb Crush on why they've had it with hustle culture and their new song All About It. So rise and grind. I'm Tom Power. Welcome to Q.

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1: French prosecutors are seeking charges against Elon Musk and his social platform X over child abuse images on the platform, deepfakes, disinformation, and complicity in denying crimes against humanity by the platform's artificial intelligence system, Grok. The Paris Public Prosecutor's Office says it's opened an investigation into X on charges including complicity in possessing and distributing abuse images and unlawfully collecting personal data. It's also investigating charges of disseminating non-consensual images or other content and denial of crimes against humanity. And the French Transport Minister, Philippe Tabarot, says he does not expect massive flight cancellations this summer by airlines due to a shortage of jet fuel. Most airlines have no interest in cancelling flights during the summer, he said, when they make most of their revenues, though some have slightly reduced their traffic. The French government is preparing aid measures to support airlines, such as deferrals of social security contributions, extended tax payment deadlines, and flexibility on fuel loads. WRP News, I'm Paul McNally.
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4: You are listening to Q on public radio in the United States and across North America on Sirius XM 169. My name is Tom Power. Josh Groban is an interesting guy. Josh Groban, if you don't know, has won a Tony, an Emmy. He's a five-time Grammy-nominated singer. Incredibly powerful baritone voice. Also a really funny guy. Like, he shows up and makes surprising cameos and things all the time. Like, he was in The Office, like the American Office, in a really funny role. He's had an incredible journey to get where he is right now. When he was 16 years old, he was discovered by the acclaimed Canadian producer David Foster. Not long after that, Andrea Bocelli, the famous singer, is supposed to sing with Celine Dion on the Oscars. Andrea Bocelli can't do it. Josh Groban, as a kid, is called in to sub in and sing with Celine Dion. It's a moment that changed everything for him. It's an amazing story. Nearly 30 years later, Josh carries himself as someone who is still hungry to grow as an artist, to come up with new ways to test the limits of his voice, and someone who just feels really lucky. So he's made a new album. It's his 10th studio album. It's called Cinematic. It's a tribute to the movies. Iconic songs from like Stand By Me, Casablanca, The Lion King. It was produced by another great Canadian, by the way, Greg Wells, who texted me and told me that when he and Josh were recording the famous song from The Godfather, Josh wanted to be right with the orchestra as if it were live. No sound booth, no headphones. He wanted to do it like Frank Sinatra used to do it. So that's just one of the incredible stories Josh has, and one of the ways that Josh wanted to challenge himself with this new record. The results are stunning, whether you've seen these movies or not. Here's my conversation with Josh Groban. Why the movies? What was on your mind?
5: Well, I mean, a few things happened at once. When you're at the very beginning phases of what do I do next? I had just finished a long run on Broadway. I was a dream role doing Sweeney Todd, and I was both feeling like my tank was full and empty at the same time, and really didn't quite know what to do next because it was such a dream experience. And every time we would talk about adjectives of what we wanted the next album to sound like, and especially after singing Sweeney for a year, my voice was really in an interpretive mood. We just kind of kept saying, I just want it to feel cinematic.
4: What does it mean that your voice is in an interpretive mood?
5: I didn't have the writing bug. I just didn't feel like sitting down at the piano. I wanted to sing stories. I wanted to sing great compositions that I loved. And so after a year of singing Sondheim and singing one of his great masterworks, I kind of wanted to continue on that trend. I wanted to interpret instead of release originals. So We kind of kept saying, I want it to feel cinematic. I want it to feel escapist. I want it to be grand and orchestral. And then a few things happened simultaneously, and sometimes the universe gives you these little cues. Francis Ford Coppola asked me to sing for him for this American Film Institute. They were inducting him into a lifetime achievement. And he asked me to sing the Godfather theme, which I'd never considered doing before. And he asked me to do it in Sicilian. And so I learned that lyric, and something about singing that theme for him and for that cast sparked something in me. And then I did a residency in Las Vegas, and we wanted to kind of tip our hat to Adele. So I just decided, you know what, let's do Skyfall. Let's end the show with Skyfall. It's such a great song. Let's try it. And that went down so great. And I was recollecting about how film music has had such a huge role in my career, in my inspiration. I've sung many film songs in the past. And I just felt like, you know, if I can find the right producer and the right arrangements, now felt like a really right time to do it. And we found both.
4: I'm glad you also got, speaking of film, the wardrobe note. I just realized we're both.
5: Yeah, we are.
4: Yeah. It's the jean jacket.
5: Tuxedoing it up right now.
4: The beard.
5: The beard. The glasses.
4: And the glasses.
5: My brother from another mother.
4: This is like the Spider-Man meme.
5: Yeah. Hang on. Wait. I'm okay with that.
4: I want to talk, though, about, we're going to talk about The Godfather later.
5: Sure.
4: We're going to talk about Skyfall later, but let's start with this one.

0: That is Moon River, made famous by Andy Williams, but originally performed by Audrey Hepburn in the 1961 film Breakfast at Tiffany's. And that is your father.
1: That's my dad on the trumpet. Yeah.
0: Tell me about this.
1: Man, you know, there are moments in this business that are very isolating, and you spend a lot of time in a vocal booth and a dressing room. And then there are moments where you can gather everybody together and you can share a memory together. I had this incredible arrangement to Moon River done by one of my favorite arrangers of all time, a guy named Vince Mendoza. And he had written an instrumental part in the middle of it, and we immediately thought trumpet would be great. And in the back of my mind, I'm thinking, you know, who do I know that I could call? And so I'm reaching out to Terrence Blanchard and Wynton Marsalis and all these great players, and they all, you know, to their credit, said like, yeah, we love the song, send me in.
0: And they're okay.
1: They're just the greatest of all time. I mean, incredible. And then for some reason, I was talking to my dad about his days playing trumpet. He was an amazing jazz trumpet player back in college.
0: Oh, but never played. He stopped playing?
1: Stopped at like the age of 23. You know, back then, you know, he came from a really conservative family. And his parents were like, you know, look, if you want to have stability in your life and raise a family and stuff, maybe jazz is not the safest bet to do that. And so he gave up kind of one dream. And luckily, he's also got the other side of his brain. He's gone into executive recruiting and finds jobs for people. And he's great at that. But I got the music bug from him. And thanks to his sacrifices, you know, my brother, who's a director, and I get to live our artistic dreams. And so, you know, I thought maybe my favorite trumpet player has actually been right in front of me the whole time. And I said, you know, if I give you 3 weeks to rehearse, you know, did you used to play Moon River? He said, yeah, we played it, you know, weddings, bar mitzvahs, all, you know, everything. And I said, rehearse it. Let me know what you think. I sent him the outline of the track, and he said, I think I can do this. So Greg Wells, great Canadian, our producer of this album, said, oh my God, this brings a tear to my eye. I have a big connection with my dad as well. This is going to be really great. I'm going to get him Sunset Sound, which was a famous studio in LA that was Louis Armstrong's favorite studio. And as he's calling Sunset Sound, he said, hey guys, do you still have Louis' stool that he used to sit on to play on?
0: Because
1: apparently it was still hanging around there. They said, yeah, we got that. I said, you know, this is for his dad. Can we have that in there? So, you know, bringing my dad there, hooking him up with this incredible equipment and an amazing history. I brought my whole family, everybody, my fiance, my parents, my nephew. It was a family affair, and it's a one of one collaboration for me to have that on record. He's turning 80 this summer, and it's just something that is deeply, deeply, you know, emotional and exciting for us to do.
0: Did he compose it or did he improvise it in the moment?
1: He improvised it in the moment.
0: No.
1: Yeah.
0: Wow.
1: Yeah.
0: He is very good.
1: He is. And that's the thing, is that he's, you know, he's Mr. Business Guy, Jack Roman. Nice to meet you. You know, and, you know, but his
0: uncanny,
1: his,
0: by
1: yeah,
0: the way.
1: Yeah. Totally. Yeah. And, you know, but he's a jazzer at heart, and he's, you know, and I got my ear from him. I play by ear. He plays by ear. I remember he'd come home from work and he'd sit down at the piano and he would just play blues and C, and he would just, he is an improviser. I don't think he's ever written anything. He plays songs that are famous, but he also can riff because that's his experience. And
0: he still got it though.
1: Yeah, he still got it. My music director said, man, we're going to nickname him Smoky Lips. He's got that, breathy, smoky sound. So yeah, we just were over the moon with how it turned out. And I'm just so proud to have that on the album.
0: Let's listen to another song. I've

0: theme from Skyfall from James Bond, originally performed by Adele. Is this your audition to do a Bond theme?
1: Hey, if one thing led to another, I wouldn't complain, but you never know.
0: I mean, when I was looking at the track listing, it is a lot of the classic, you know, film tunes.
1: Yep.
0: That one stuck out to me. Newer tune.
1: Newer.
0: Did you remember hearing that for the first time?
1: I do remember hearing it for the first time and hearing, of course, the incomparable Adele do it at the Oscars and just remember
0: the,
1: also,
0: Jack Robin of singing, they say. Yeah, yeah.
1: Absolutely. Totally. Yeah. She can improvise okay, too. Yeah. Pretty versatile there. But, and also just, you know, as I feel with every James Bond song, you know, you sit through the credits. You know, there's this moment where the end of every James Bond film is always this wonderful, dramatic, like you got to take a breath when the credits happen because they always end on these incredible notes. And then the song is a must. You got to sit there and finish your popcorn and listen to the song. And I remember hearing that in the theater. And would I have tried it on my own if I hadn't done it live to test it? Maybe not. You mentioned the newness of it. You know, it's a fine line when you're doing an album of famous covers that you actually don't want to be too close to when people have it fresh in their minds. There are a lot of songs, of course, from the last 5-10 years. We were looking at, A Star Is Born. We were looking at, you know, La La Land. And there are some amazing songs, but there are a billion streamers right now. Like they're songs that people have fresh in their minds, and you got to give it a little space, I think, sometimes to interpret it.
0: But what do you want to do to these songs at all when these songs are well known?
1: Yeah.
0: Can you answer that? Do you know what you want to do to them?
1: Well, there's always a big neon like Y sign above my head before I tackle any song that people know. I mean, I've had the great privilege of singing famous songs since my first album. And there's always a why, you know, why me? Why my voice? Why do it at all? And sometimes I'm the last person that has to be convinced to do it. The great songs are so universal, they can be done with different voices, and using different interpretations, passing them along to different singers is part of the rich history of classic songs. I wanted to pick songs that represented either a place that I'm in now personally or a place that I can draw back on in my life that draws from real emotions, or a song that feels relevant in the world we're in today.
0: I'm Tom Power. 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
2: For any nature lovers, next week on May 12th, the Q Branly Museum is opening a new exhibition centering around birds. 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According to the organizers, this will shed light onto how these birds have been collected, represented, and admired over time in Oceania, Asia, and Europe. It has been designed in collaboration with scientists, academics, and artists from New Guinea and offers contemporary local interpretations, inviting us to rethink our relationship with the living world. 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

0: That's a little bit of Can You Feel the Love Tonight by Josh Groban from his new album, Cinematic, from The Lion King. Beautiful song. My name is Tom Power. You're listening to Q. You're in the middle of my conversation with Josh Groban, one of the greatest voices of our time. Just like pure instrument, like God-given gift of a voice. Hard to beat Josh Groban's. So I had a question for Josh that you may have also felt when you've watched TV and you've seen someone really belt out a very sad song. Take a listen. It is where we are. I have a question for you about interpreting these songs at all. When someone has a, and I hope you can take this in the most charitable way I mean it, because it'll land charitable, I promise.
1: Okay.
0: When someone has a beautiful voice such as yours, and I just mean people who have great instruments, sometimes I find when they take on a song, they feel detached from the meaning of the song. Mm. And I can see people kind of smiling and belting a song that is incredibly sad and was written out of deep vulnerability.
1: Yeah, right.
0: Or I can, you know, hear songs that are, you know, are lonesome and, and heartbreaking. But sometimes I feel like they're used as, this might say more about me, they're used as a vehicle to show what I can do with my voice.
1: Right.
0: Look at all these things that I can do.
1: For sure.
0: I think your approach to these songs is very interesting. I would love to know, have you struggled with that, with detachment from lyrics in the past? And how did you get over that?
1: I actually think this is an amazing question and a really fabulous topic of conversation for singers, because when you have a voice that is known for being, you know, whatever you want to say, it's rich or big or grand.
0: It's versatile.
1: It's very, very easy to hide behind it. It's very easy to say, hey, here's the big note, you know. And one of the things that I had to kind of grow into, this really big coat that I was wearing as a young singer, was I had to get over the idea that people just wanted to hear that. You know, I kind of was brought into this business. I was signed by David Foster, who was one of the great, great producers of those big voices. And so I felt this pressure very early on that if I couldn't like just, you know, hit the big note, then what was I even put here for? You know, but I was also signed very young. And so I didn't live those moments when I was 18, 19. I was singing these grand emotions and didn't know about great love and great loss.
0: Like what song? Can you give me an example?
1: An example of that, I did a song on my first album called To Where You Are, which is about losing a loved one. And I recorded it at a time when I hadn't even lost really a grandparent. And so, you know, so now at 45, when I go back and I sing those songs, there's so much richness and depth that I can draw on to find emotion in those songs. But I agree with you that that can be a crutch that I always tell singers that I'm talking to, or young singers, that it is far more interesting to find that uniqueness in you that draws you to the lyric way more than it is to sing perfectly.
0: But doesn't that take internal work? I was talking to Jake McCollier about this. Like when you can play, I mean, that guy can play any note and make it, and he can play any song and harmonize. He can play any instrument, do anything he wants musically. And I said, like, are you able to, just as humans, we all feel this way, detach it from the look what I can do ness of it and really dig into the music, you know?
1: There is a certain element of, you know, the fine line between look what I can do and just being in the moment and enjoying riding that wave. I mean, like, are you going to say that, like, when Brian May is doing a guitar solo, there isn't a little bit of look what I can do when he's, I would say that sometimes the joy of being on that wave can be misconstrued for showing off.
0: Interesting.
1: You know, in any genre of music, jazz, I mean, like, when you're just ripping out there, like, there is a joy that comes from enjoying, you know, sharing your craft and ability with other people at the highest level. And so riding that line of, you know, look, I'm an introvert. So for me, feeling like I'm showing off does not come naturally for me. It took me a while to feel comfortable in the solo spotlight. I do think, though, and I say to myself in the mirror, choose joy every time I go out on stage, because I can hide within myself sometimes. And when I was working with Rick Rubin, it was really important to him that very thing that you're talking about was prevalent, which is don't, you know, just present songs as a big vocalist, you know, let these songs come from inside you. And that's why he pushed me to write more. But I do think that, you know, there can be an understanding between an artist and an audience that we're going to go there together.
0: Yeah.
1: And we're going to go there because that joy wants to be shared.
0: Yeah.
1: Not because I'm trying to, you know, hide behind it. The emotion and the joy can be hand in hand.
0: It's both and not either or.
1: I think so.
0: What was the hardest, and I don't mean emotionally.
1: Yeah.
0: I mean like vocally, because I have a couple of thoughts about what they might be.
1: Sure.
0: What was the hardest song to sing on this record? And not emotionally, like
1: yeah. I would say, Can You Feel the Love Tonight was one of them. I would say Stand By Me was another one, just because it was so raw and it's become so rangy. Skyfall was challenging.
0: I thought about When You Wish Upon a Star.
1: Oh, interesting.
0: Because you needed to use your falsetto there.
1: Yeah, there's a lot of falsetto, and then it goes into a belt.
0: And then melodically, it's just kind of hard.

0: That was actually kind of a long day in the studio mainly because I was kind of getting in my own way. That song was such a classic that I'd heard for so many years, and I've heard so many versions of it, that honestly, that one, as much as I loved it, I needed to take a lot of time with it to find my way into it that didn't just feel like a copy. And so, yeah, that was actually a really long day in the studio. That one, I think by 1 a.m., we finally got it right.
1: I still say you sang them beautifully. And back to my earlier point, you did sing them authentically.
0: I appreciate
1: that. And I felt the emotion in them.
0: Thank you.
1: You mentioned Stand By Me. Take a listen to this.
2: No, I won't be afraid. No, I won't be afraid. Just as long as you stand by me. So darling,
1: that is the song popularized by Benny King, Stand By Me. But I heard that you recorded that take, that your vocals, not long after hearing that Rob Reiner, the director of Stand By Me, had died alongside his wife.
0: Yeah, I had just worked with Rob and Michelle in Salisbury, England. We had just done a Spinal Tap concert at Stonehenge.
1: Oh, geez, I'm sorry for you.
0: Still to be released. And that was, I think, the last thing that Rob was able to work on. I felt so honored that I got to know him for the small amount of time I did. And I got to see, anyway, I had a big group dinner with his family afterwards, and I got to see his connection to his family. And that stuff was absolutely real. He was an incredible dad, obviously an amazing, you know, just artist and director and actor and just, you know, for me, bucket list, just being up with the Spinal Tap guys and like being part of such an amazing moment in music and film history was such an honor. I mean, I'll never forget being up there with all of them. I knew that I loved that song, but when I mentioned the why, you know, I didn't know if it was the right time for me to tackle it. And I was taking a long road trip, and we were all just, you know, my fiance and I were just reeling from the news. And we were thinking about that song and thinking about what if there was a way to do it that didn't involve all the orchestration. And actually, Greg just kind of, he said, give me a minute. And he just got out a guitar and then a baritone guitar, and he started playing synth, and he just crafted that track in an hour.
1: What were you feeling when you were singing then?
0: Well, you know, that was a one or two take. You know, it just kind of poured out. And I think that what I was feeling at that point was the idea that these songs can be such a comfort. Music can be such great therapy. When people say, oh, a song has gotten me through a really difficult time, I felt that in that moment. I had great comfort singing that song. There was something about singing it that, not only having just briefly known Rob and Michelle, but just, I think also we're all feeling a lot of feelings right now. There's just a lot that's weighing heavy on all of us. And certainly that night that we recorded it, between that and everything else going on in the world, it was heavy. I was feeling really heavy. And I just remember singing that song and singing it in that moment to what Greg produced, felt like I was removing a weight. And it felt very freeing to sing it. And I love doing it.
1: One more song there.

0: I might need you to pronounce this one for me.
1: Bruxa la Terra.
0: What does it mean?
1: The earth, the flame of the earth.
0: Yeah. The so you told that story beautifully.
1: Scorching of the earth.
0: Yeah. About playing that for, getting to play that for, singing that for Francis Ford Coppola. I heard you recorded this similar to the way that Frank Sinatra would record.
1: We went right in there with the room.
0: My understanding is you stand next to the conductor.
1: Yep.
0: And no headphones, no click, no nothing. Yep. How does that feel?
1: To be in that room and to hear that sound all around you, first of all, from like a vocal technical standpoint, you know, when you're in a booth, you can crank your vocal as much as you want. You can get a, you can get a sense for, you know, feel really comfortable. When you're in the space, you're one of 80 instruments.
0: Oh, no headphones.
1: No headphones.
0: Oh,
1: no.
0: Wow. Okay.
1: So we did a couple with, and then he said, you know what, remove the cans. And honestly, those were the ones that I think we took because it did something to my support when all of a sudden you can't hear yourself super clearly. You're hearing yourself right here and just past you, you're hearing the violins and the cellos and you're all blending together. You know, we wanted to put some sauce on that song. And I think that once we all got in the same room and started doing it together was when we all started to feel it. They didn't all have to be that way, but that one, Greg, definitely called the right choice.
0: You must feel good in your ability after that. Okay, oh, I can do that and it can tune and I can sound.
1: Well, I mean, I luckily have a lot of experience singing live with orchestras and there is something that is very powerful about that. But I've also generally sung with monitors with orchestras, having ear monitors or floor monitors, and you still hear yourself very well.
0: On Broadway, do you have a monitor?
1: No, so Broadway was a great training for that because you don't really get much if you're a singer on stage. You're hearing yourself acoustically, and the audience gets the speakers. But it's a it definitely takes stamina, and it takes not over pushing because, you know, Sweeney Todd was 32 musicians, and they were coming up through the floor. We had this graded stage, and I remember the first few rehearsals we had in that stage, and I think I'm coming from music world, so spoiled, and I'm saying, oh, great, so when do the monitors come in? When do we get to hear ourselves? And they're saying, oh, no, this is there's none of that here. So, yeah, that was actually really good training, and you learn to just kind of trust how it feels, how it buzzes in your head, and, you know, it's something I think every singer should try.

Coming up, I mean, you might know the type. Josh was a big theater kid. His dream was to star in Sweeney Todd on Broadway. Anyone would say that to you, you'd be like, all right, kid, you know, good luck. He got to do it on Broadway. Josh Groban is going to tell you that story of how that feels after this on Q.

0: French philosopher Simone Weil witnessed the surge of fascism across Europe in the aftermath of the First World War. Her solution? Abolish all political parties. The radical thought of Simone Weil coming up on Ideas. 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
1: I'm John Power. You're listening to Q. You're in the middle of my conversation with the singer Josh Groban, and what a singer. Just the acclaimed vocalist, nominated for a ton of Grammy Awards, sang at the Oscars a bunch of times, but including this year, has platinum-selling albums under his belt. We've been talking about his new album, Cinematic, where he takes on some iconic songs from some iconic films. And yeah, Josh loves movies. But Josh, at his heart, and you might know the type, is a theater kid, like a musical theater kid. Now, if musicals aren't your thing, the stuff that Josh was into is a little bit darker, a little bit more cerebral. The work of the late Stephen Sondheim, who did works like Into the Woods, Sunday in the Park with George, and most famously, maybe, Sweeney Todd, a very murderous role that Josh had dreamt about taking on since he was just a little kid. Who gets to actually live out their childhood dreams? Well, Josh Groban. In 2023, he got the chance to be Sweeney Todd on Broadway. So I asked him what that feels like when you dream of something when you're like a tiny child, and then one day you're on stage and you are living out that childhood dream. That's where our conversation picks up.
2: Attend the tale of Sweeney Todd. He served a dark and a vengeful god.
1: I heard you were first part of that musical at something called the Interlochen Arts Camp.
3: That's right. Yes.
1: And the line I heard you say is, I played Broom Sweep 3 or something.
3: Yeah, or something. It was kind of an ambiguous costume. I think they did put a broom in my hand at one point, but I was in the ensemble. That's basically a fancy way of saying I was in the ensemble. And what an ensemble. Some of the best ensemble parts ever written were for Sweeney Todd.
1: This tells me that you loved it from a young age then.
3: Yeah, I did. As a musical theater lover growing up, there was a very specific slice of musical theater that I connected with, and it was this very cerebral, kind of dark, as a young kind of angsty middle schooler, Sondheim was doing it for me. It's a Sunday in the Park with George, Sweeney Todd.
1: I don't think I have enough knowledge to know the difference.

0: You know, but I did. I mean, I named my dog Sweeney when I was, you know, 20.
1: What is the experience like of being the dog who caught the car? Like, what is the experience like of growing up in love with Sweeney Todd and Sondheim and then getting the gig?
0: It's a lightning in a bottle moment. The fact that, you know, again, talk about the why when you're doing a revival, is it ready to be revived? Would people be ready for it as a revival? And we realized that even though it had been revived a couple of times since the original in 1979, it hadn't been done with the full Jonathan Tunick orchestrations, full orchestra, written as written from the very beginning. And so we had our why. And I approached Sondheim and we kind of talked to him about it. And I wanted to make sure that he had the full green light for me to play the role before we went into it. And
1: you
0: luckily,
1: must have been some nervous to talk to him. You must have been.
0: Well, I met him through when I did my first Broadway show. He wrote me a letter to Stage Door, and he'd seen me sing some of his songs on a PBS special. And he wrote me a letter complimenting those songs, which was like the greatest thing that I could have ever gotten. I have it framed in my house. And we became friends after that. I wrote him back and thanked him for the kind words. And, you know, we kind of became pen pals after that, which was not unusual, I learned after he passed, which is that he was an avid letter writer. He wrote letters to a lot of performers and people in the business. And I was so lucky that I knew him well enough at that point to get his blessing to do it. And then he passed away the day before our first music rehearsal. And
1: oh, my God, really?
0: So we had to go from feeling like we would have him in the room to guide us through this thing we wanted to get so right, to him suddenly becoming in the same category as a Gershwin or a Shakespeare, and all of a sudden we have to now turn to the work. We have to turn to the page. What is it he would want here? And that was a shift that we then felt, not only do we want to handle this piece with the best possible intentions, but we now also want to honor the man as well. And we were so happy that it was so well received.
1: It strikes me also that we were talking about this in the... I was talking to a couple of people today who were telling me the only reason they know Sweeney Todd is because of the version in the American version of The Office television show.
0: Which is, by the way, one of the great versions of Sweeney Todd, I would say.
1: Ed Helms and his community theater production.
0: Yeah.
2: The Demon Barber of Fleet Street.
3: Did you write this?
4: No.
3: Who did?
4: Stephen Sondheim.
3: Who is he?
5: Swing your razor wide, Sweeney.
1: Yeah. And then I just realized you end up in the show not that long after.
0: And then I play his brother in the show. And then I wind up going on to play Sweeney Todd, you know, which is so right for the character I played on The Office. It's just typical
1: one-upping.
0: That Walter Jr. would eventually, again, you know, one up Andy. So that was definitely life imitating art in the coolest way.
1: I want to watch this clip of you at the Oscars. It was excellent.
0: Okay,
1: watch
0: thanks.
6: This Oscar win has been fated. He is the greatest. Just check out

0: That is Josh Groban at the 98th Academy Awards last month, presenting a fake award. Yeah. Well, Conan O'Brien essentially is saying, keep it light, keep it humble in your speech, and then does this incredible, overwhelming, and he comes up and he brings you out to sing to him.
1: That's right.
0: How did that come together?
1: Well, a hawk named Cicero brings him his Oscar.
0: And Cicero Cicero,
1: this janky stuffed bird on a string, you know. And by the way, every rehearsal, that you know, when it went live, that's the fastest the bird ever flew. During the rehearsals, it was just like,
0: he has to say it twice. It's like, bring me Cicero. Yeah,
1: Cicero, hey?
0: Cicero.
1: Come on now, Cicero. Oh, yeah.
0: And then it goes below him and he has to pick it up.
1: Yeah. You know, Conan to me is like a Carson. Like growing up, I'd come home from school and I'd watch Conan. You know, he was such, his humor, like bringing his oddball, weird, like really going there humor to late night was hugely influential on my sense of humor, you know. And so, you know, I jumped at the opportunity.
0: Did he call you?
1: Yeah, I got a note. I was on tour in Australia and I said, we want to do a Zoom with Conan. And I said, yeah, whatever it is, I'm in. And he walked me through. They had this whole thing written and he's, you know, in this, I'm seeing this Zoom of an office room, you know, boardroom, and he's doing the thing in the boardroom and I'm going to jump up and I'm going to do this. And I knew I would be singing the song. I didn't know that the set, they would make it, I mean, really, they went for it. They put the whole budget of the Oscars right into that moment. They built a mountain. They put me in that costume. And, you know, I thought, okay, I'm wearing this. I'm walking out there and I'm looking out on all my heroes. And I'm thinking, this is either going to be one of your nightmares from elementary school where you're dressed like whatever in front of all your heroes, or it's going to go well and it'll be kind of fun.

0: It was so fun. I wasn't nervous because I knew how silly it was. You know, if I had to sing the In Memoriam or something, I'd be really nervous.
1: Yeah.
0: This was just so silly that I just decided to have fun with it.
2: I don't even know if I have a question, but like you mentioned, you know, Conan really influenced the things that I'm interested in kind of my style of comedy.
0: Yeah.
2: I think for people who only know your records, and I kind of know you from music, but also kind of from the internet.
0: Yeah.
2: And like your roles in playing against type. And then like, I didn't even know about the Glee thing. Zoe out there was telling me about the Glee role today.
0: Absolutely.
2: Like playing against type on the Glee.
0: Totally.
2: Though she didn't know you were playing against type.
0: Well, yeah. Well, that's the thing is that now there's a whole generation of people who think I was just a character on Glee.
2: He's a singer.
0: He's real.
2: He was on Glee, but he was very mean to those people on Glee. And I was like, yeah, no, I don't think that was... I don't think that was real. She did know that.
0: I said yes.
2: Is this
0: yes.
2: fun for you though? You know, like
0: it's so fun. Yeah.
2: Is it playing against type a little bit or like doing?
0: Because it was kind of a, you know, for me, it was a chance to kind of let off some steam from, I think, a very controlled marketing campaign for the first 5-10 years of my career. It was because the music was very much in a very specific category of style. I had to, like, that was a time in the music industry where it was like, you have to eat, breathe, live that brand. You know, you have to be the serious guy and don't break that character or you might ruin the mystique and all that stuff. And deep down, I just wanted to be silly and I wanted to be, you know, just a dude in my early 20s. And the music was so mature. And that is a part of my brain. I loved every bit of recording it, but there was always this really weird humor side of me that I didn't feel got to be flexed. And so when I started to become friends with so many funny people, and I got to know that world and they kept asking me, hey, we got a funny thing. Sometimes it was you playing yourself. Sometimes it was a character like in The Office. I always said yes, because that was my way of kind of allowing my younger self high-fiving to say, okay, you can hang here and we can, you know, I always want to make light of myself if I can possibly do it. You know, I take my music very seriously, but I don't take myself seriously at all. And so I have now, when I look at the track record of all the shows I've been able to be part of, it's all my favorite shows. So I feel like I lucked out on the asks that I got and very grateful that they gave me a chance to be funny.
2: Last thing, what's with all the Canadians? I was just thinking, like, your big breakout was the performance with Celine Dion.
0: Yeah.
2: Canadian.
0: Yep.
2: How great is it that she's back? Hey?
0: Oh my God, the best. I can't wait to see that show.
2: You were put on there by David Foster, Canadian.
0: Great Canadian.
2: This record produced by...
0: Greg Wells, great Canadian.
2: Great Canadian. What's going on?
0: I think what's going on is something you know very well, which is that all the best talent comes out of this country.
2: Come on.
0: Yeah, so, you know, you just throw a stone and you
2: rehearsed the line
0: Canadian.
2: Well and delivered it. I appreciate it.
0: Take me with you.
2: There's a lot of Canadians in there, Josh.
0: A lot of Canadians, yeah. And, well, I mean, it's just such a rich... incredible influence on the music world. And, you know, obviously you love singing in this country. You have such an incredible history with great singing and storytelling through singing and the importance of that. And so I think it's no surprise that, you know, what I like to do vocally is something that has always been supported in this country since the beginning. And so very, very, very lucky. And I'm very grateful to Canada and to the great Canadians in my life for helping me out.

0: Josh Groban with his version of Stand By Me. Such a joy to have him in the studio. If you go look at the video of our conversation, go to YouTube, search for Q with Tom Power. I don't know if this is interesting, but for whatever reason, we were dressed exactly alike. We did not plan it. You can also find the photos on our Instagram at CBCQ. Josh's new album, Cinematic, is out now. I'm Tom Power. You're listening to Q. Here's a question for you. Do you feel like these days there's some like invisible force trying to make you better? I mean, like an ad that shows up on your phone saying, oh, maybe you should think about losing some weight. Or an influencer showing up on your feed and he's doing ice cold plunges and saying you need to do that to maximize your heart potential. Or an ad for a smartwatch or other kind of bio tracker that starts to make you think that you're not getting enough sleep to the point that you're worrying about it so much that you stop sleeping. If you're feeling any of those pressures, let me introduce you to the band Dumb Crush. With the witches in the dark. Witches in the dark. So that right there is the song Witches in the Dark from the Toronto band Dumb Crush. This is a band that hasn't been together for that long, but they've already picked up a lot of steam at big shows, big tours, pretty dedicated fan base. But back to what I was saying, Dumb Crush just put out a really interesting new song. It's called Had It. And it's about the pressures of hustle culture to be constantly online, to say the right things, to look the right way, to be successful, to be attractive, to max out your potential. Owen Hooper, who plays bass and sings in the band, came into our studio not that long ago to talk about the song. So I wanted to know, how do you even start writing a song about this stuff?
1: I always write these songs as if it's like a character, you know, and it's a very like thinly veiled sort of like, it's just me, obviously. It's just like my life, but I don't really feel comfortable talking about my exact experiences. So I just put something else out there so that I can kind of say something more interesting. But with this song, it's sort of a two-pronged thing. It's like, one, we all kind of have this burnout and this feeling that, I don't know what's going on, but we feel like we're not, or we feel like there is more to life than we have. Like there's something unattainable, regardless of what we're doing. Like we could have done better in life. There's always something that we, I don't know, there's a better car, there's a better career, there's a number one song. And yeah, I think that's like a universal feeling. But this song's also trying to explore the fact that being caught up in that feeling kind of blinds you to the reality of what you're doing right now and how amazing, you know, your life probably is. It's probably not as bad as you think because you're just so focused on, you know, trying to be the person that you think you're supposed to be.
0: What does your algorithm look like that makes you feel that way?
1: I don't know. I mean, I think the algorithms are really, really good at finding out who you are and then finding somebody that's just a bit better than you and shoving them at you every single day.
0: What do you mind if I ask what that looks like? I mean, I can tell if it's any, if it's useful, I can tell you mine. Like,
1: yes, please.
0: As someone who, I mean, you're right. It does feel like a bit of a disclosure to admit this stuff.
1: Yeah.
0: Like as someone who meditates and tries to be present, this is very ironic, tries to be present a lot. I will see Instagram reels or TikToks about how present I should be.
1: Yeah.
0: And people who, you know, I don't even have a phone and I, you know, I have a dumb phone or, you know, and I'm like, oh yeah, I should be more like that.
1: Yeah.
0: And also just as a dude, I think these days there's a lot of like expectations around like, I don't know, like ice baths or like how to be as healthy or eat more protein or like,
1: yeah.
0: I'm not eating enough avocado. Like that's as a man right now on the internet, that's a lot of my like, essentially, I'm not the most optimized version of myself.
1: 100%. I mean, I think I'm very lucky. Well, I don't know. I guess, again, I do think that it really comes down to it knowing what your interests are and your weak points are and just really nailing them. Like, I don't really get a lot of ice bath stuff. I do get a lot of other musicians that are doing better than me.
0: Yeah.
1: And just seeing that all the time. And also, oh, they're also younger than you now. And they're, and oh, they're really handsome. And, yeah. You know, they have really cool looking friends.
0: Yeah.
1: And it's like, you know, these things, they're kind of all arbitrary and they don't really actually impact me as a person. It's not even like, at least with an ice bath, maybe there is like some health benefits to doing that, but the kind of music content that I consume isn't like, here's how to write a song. It's like, look at this person that did something that's cooler than what you're doing right now.
0: Yeah, for me it's like, look at these people who are living a healthier, more present, joyful life than you are right
1: yeah.
0: now. You know what I mean? And really, I just feel that way when I put my phone away. So you sit down to write the song and what comes out? What are you looking at exploring here?
1: Yeah, it's really, well, with our songwriting too as a group, we do everything live off the floor and the lyrics kind of just come in the moment. It's mostly,
0: really?
1: Yeah, it's mostly improvisational. And a lot of it is sort of like, I'll say pretty strange phrases and then I really like the way they sound. And then it's kind of a strange, like it comes to a head where it's like, is this actually this profound subliminal thing that I've been thinking in the back of my head? Or am I, after writing some of these lyrics, just finding a way to make it feel like that, you mm-hmm. know? So it's like, I do think that there, like, the emotional context of what I was trying to say in this song comes across right away in the sense that I'm just screaming at the very beginning, like, I want to speak, like, I, you know, like, it's right there. And that was the first thing when we were writing this, just we played a chord that comes out. But yeah, some of the lyrics are a little bit more, you know, abstract. And I like to think that that's just my brain telling me this is a more obscured and interesting way to say something. I think in the bridge, it's like always running around. Why can't I break my feet?

0: to me, I feel like that's just saying, like, it would be great. I know that I can't stop because I'm on this treadmill of just absolutely freaking out about wanting to be a better person, a more important person, somebody that I'm not right now. And I feel like the only way that I can free myself from that is if I actually break down and have to give up.
1: If I break down and have to give up,
0: yeah.
1: Like if I just remove myself from any expectations,
0: yeah,
1: around getting better as a person.
0: Yeah. Like I imagine like an athlete, like a soccer player that has a career ending injury.
1: There's some relief there probably.
0: Yeah. As much as it's probably like the worst thing, mm-hmm, ever. I feel like, you know, Jack Johnson went on to have a great career in music after his main passion. Mm-hmm. I don't really know where I'm going with that tangent, but essentially I do think that it's just one of those things where I don't know if I have the willpower to get off the train without some greater force kind of stopping me.
1: So do you mind if I ask how old you are?
0: I'm 31.
1: So how do young bands handle this now? Like essentially, like what do you do? Like, how, sure, do you handle being online, being in a band, having all these expectations on you, but also like we had the good kid guys in yesterday.
0: They're great.
1: And I know they're buddies of yours.
0: Yeah.
1: This is a band that uses the internet to build a community, to find followers, to find listeners. They have used it effectively. And the other edge of that sword is that it can be really harmful for you. How are you guys doing with it? What's your practices like? What are you, you know?
0: Well, I mean, it really does kind of come back to why can't I break my feet? I mean, the reality is we're here promoting this song, and 99% of that is like, if not directly us on TikTok or some platform, just trying to scrape together some sort of tangible algorithm-based like movement. It's something like Spotify where it's just like you send it out and you cross your fingers and you hope that it works out. One thing that we've kind of noticed, because it just feels so out of our control, is we've just really tried to cultivate like real physical fan base. And that for us is like, you know, all about the live show. It's a three piece. Like we really, really kind of make sure that whatever we do, recording, writing, anything, it translates pretty much directly into a live setting, because that's kind of really where we want the music to exist. And it's the only part of it that we feel like we have 100% control over.
1: That's the most beautiful thing I've heard all day, man. You're giving me a lot of hope. I got to tell you, you're making me feel pretty good, even though, I mean, and the song does too. The song, while being about the sort of dystopian world that we're in, also about maybe the way out, or to have some hope in there.
0: I mean, yeah, it's not a new thing to say, turn your phone off, and don't turn your phone off when you're listening to this or to our song, but it is nice to take a break, and everyone should try to do it more often.
1: Nice to meet you. Thanks for coming in.
0: Great to meet you too, Tom.
1: Do you want to introduce the song, say, hey, I'm of the band, and then here's our song called, all that stuff?
0: Perfect. Hey, what's up? I'm Owen Hooper from Dumb Crush, and here's our song, Had It.

0: That is the song Had It from the band Dumb Crush. Before that, you heard my conversation with Owen Hooper, who sings lead vocals and plays bass in the band. And that is it for Q today. Q this week was produced by, as always, the best team in radio and podcasting: Simi Bassi, Ben Edwards, Vanessa Nigro, Corey Najawan, Adriel Smiley, Catherine Stockhausen, and Caitlin Swan. Our digital team is Amelia Ekbal, Vivian Rashad, March Mercanti, and Nathan Chizen. Our production assistant is Zoe Morris. Sam Hashimi is our engineer, with help from Emily Kiravasio. Our director is Deanne Eros. Our senior producer is Matthew Murphy. Beza Seifa is our executive producer. And shout out to our good friend Mitch Pollack, producer extraordinaire, listening from home. My name is Tom Power. We'll see you soon. Later on.
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0: from PRX, this is the Moth Radio Hour. I'm your host, Suzanne Rust. You don't have to join the circus to perform acts of bravura. Life itself is a high wire act. We are constantly putting ourselves on the line, taking risks, and searching for balance. This episode features stories about finding your equilibrium when life knocks you sideways. Sometimes you just have to step out on that wire and be brave enough to go across. But sometimes, like our first teller, you just have to join the circus. This story was told by Tiffany McKinney at a Detroit Slam. Here's Tiffany live at the Moth.
1: Okay, I'm gonna get close and not touch the mic. Okay. All right. Hey, this is scary. Okay. I woke up one morning, opened my eyes, and waited. I knew this morning would be the same as every other morning had been for the past 2 months. My husband and best friend of 22 years had passed away, and I waited for grief to greet me. I waited for my brain to start the same argument to just stay in the bed and not get up. But I did. I got up, and it was Monday. I checked my cell phone, and I smiled. My group of girlfriends, they were texting me, giving me messages of encouragement, telling me they were proud of me and sending me memes of hoops of fire, someone taming a lion, and a lady in a sparkly leotard flying through the air. The week prior, I had decided I had to do something to make myself feel better, something to help me find joy. And I was working with a personal trainer. I had signed up for a swim class when I saw a local news segment interviewing the owner of the Detroit Fly House Circus. Yes. So I said, ooh. Well, what I was really impressed about is they had aerial silks, and I don't know if you know what that is, but it's the fabric in the air, and you see the fancy ladies up there in their sparkly costumes swinging through the air, and I could just see myself in the sparkly leotard. So I joined the circus. That Monday was to be my first day of circus training, so I put on my T-shirt and my leggings, the uniform of circus people, I guess, and went down to the Detroit Fly House Circus. So when I got there, I mean, it was just a warehouse. I wasn't impressed, but I don't know what I expected to see, but I was still excited. And there was about a group of 8 of us, and as you can imagine, we were a very eclectic group down there ready to take circus classes. And so they divided the class up into 2 groups, and my group started first on the aerial silks. And you could see the silk in the air. It was so beautiful. It was purple, and the instructor walks over and pulls the cord. And I mean, it just dramatically, like, flew from the ceiling. It was so beautiful. And I was so excited. So we stood in a line, and the instructor told us, he taught us how to hold and mount the fabric and pull ourselves up. So I'm standing last in the line of 4 people. And one by one, first person goes up, wraps their arm up, wraps their foot up, and pulls himself into the air. So eventually it's my turn. Now these people, some of them apparently had circus training prior to that day because they were up there spinning and doing all kind of flips and tricks. And I'm mesmerized, not thinking eventually it's gonna be my turn. But once I grabbed onto the rope and I felt, you know, felt the weight of myself, like, I promise you, it was not until that point that I actually thought about it, and like reality crashed. It like slapped me in the face, and I'm thinking, first of all, I'm heavy. Second of all, I mean, I'm probably the oldest one in this room. I was older than everybody, including that little instructor, and I'm out of shape, but I'm there now, so I'm holding on, and I'm trying to pull myself up, and as I'm trying, I managed to get like 2 feet off the ground, but my foot is tangled up in the fabric and it's squeezing it so tightly and it hurts. So I kind of fumble my way down and I'm embarrassed and I'm sweating, okay, and I'm out of breath. But everybody is just kind of gracious and we just go with it, and the instructor continues to tell us how to do these other tricks on the silks. And every time, I'm last in the line of 4, and these people just get up there and spin around and make it look so easy, and it's my turn, and I'm out of breath and I'm out of shape and I'm so embarrassed. So about an hour in, we take a break. And at this point, I am just overwhelmed. I'm so humiliated, and I'm still sweating. And I just decided, first of all, I couldn't look anybody in the face. So I just said, keep your head down, get your purse, get in the car, go home. So I grabbed my purse, I walked out the door. I got into the parking lot, And I promise you, as soon as my foot hit the parking lot, I felt the Lord speak to me and remind me that this was my story. Nobody in there knew that every single day I was fighting for the will to live. Nobody knew how hard it was, and nobody else had that story, and I wasn't going to let them take this little bit of joy from me. So I wiped my face, I turned around, and went back to the circus. So the second half of class, we still have to finish the class, the second half of class, we learned tricks on a hoop. Now, when I signed up for this, in my mind, I thought, what? Hula hoop? Because I see ladies at the circus using a hula hoop. No, no. This is a thin metal hoop hanging about 5 feet off the ground from this thick rope, right? And, oh, God, here we go. I'm thinking I'm going to have my Rocky moment. This is going to be it, but that's not what happened. So the instructor starts again, and he's telling us how to, you know, get up on this hoop or whatever. And, again, I'm last in the line of four people. And it's just as hard. I'm struggling. I'm sweating. They even had to lower that hoop down 1 foot just for me. But let me tell you something. By the time I pulled all 230 pounds up on that little metal hoop, the entire class was cheering for me, including the instructor. Okay? I almost cried. I was so excited. So I had my moment. I took it. I closed my eyes and I leaned back and I pictured myself in this sparkly leotard. And when I opened my eyes, the little instructor is standing there. He's like, "You want me to take your picture?" "No, sir. I know this is not look like anything like what it does in my head. Just leave me be." So needless to say, life is still not what I expected it to be. It's still messy. It's still hard. I still have to be reminded that this is my story and I get to walk it out however I choose. But I know how to find joy even in the hard things. And while I finished that 6-week class, I did not return to the circus. Instead of hoping for a sparkly leotard, I just went to Target and bought one.
0: That was Tiffany McKinney. She is an entrepreneur and speaker. Tiffany has given up the hoops and silks, but she has other goals. Every day she looks for people she can encourage. She feels privileged to share the knowledge that hard things, terrible things can happen, but she believes that you can still find joy on the other side of it. On that note, Tiffany says that she is on a never-ending quest for a piña colada and a palm tree. To see a photo of Tiffany, head to themoth.org in the radio extras. There are moments in life when just being who you are is an extreme act of bravery, an act of defiance. Our next story was told by Dave Lara, who shared it at a Moth main stage in New London, Connecticut, where we partner with Guard Arts Center. Here's Dave.
2: In the olden days, it was mostly men that went to war. And in fact, the term band of brothers comes from that old time period. They were men that had similar life experiences, wives, children, regular jobs. They were drinking buddies. And you can depend on these band of brothers to get you through the worst that war threw at you. My mother died, and an absent father made a life-changing event for me. I was 17, and the juvenile courts of Los Angeles declared me an adult. They called me emancipated. So I took my emancipated ass and I joined the Navy. But I didn't have a band of brothers. I was a criminal. Being gay had laws against my existence. There were penalties that included jail, whether I was in or outside of the military. There were witch hunts looking for me and my kind. But I had no choice. I made it through boot camp and was assigned to hospital corps school to become sort of a nurse, not quite a doctor, but most definitely a bedpan washer. I joke, of course. A hospital corpsman does what a doctor does to save a man's life in the field. After I finished, I got orders to the USS Repose, a hospital ship off the coast of Vietnam. Most of my time would be on that ship. I was lucky. I remember it was raining when I landed in Vietnam, and with the red mud and green uniforms of the Marines, everything became sepia-toned, like in the movie Wizard of Oz, with its friends of Dorothy's. My ship wasn't on station, so I had to spend like 12 days up at an aid station near the DMZ called Dong Ha. Two corpsmen, Matt and Joe, were assigned to me and got me up to speed on my temporary duties. Matt was a short, stocky, blonde, cute little and he was battle-hardened and strong. That was in love. Joe, a big, burly Polish guy, well, he had a droll sense of humor. He was so much fun to be around. They happened to be gay. Yeah, even then we had gaydar. It usually started with the question, so, do you have a girlfriend? In war, you make friends fast. And so as I reported to my ship, we agreed that we were going to get together somehow. And that opportunity came quick. The Repose, my hospital ship, was scheduled to spend R&R in Hong Kong for New Year's Eve. Joe and Matt got the time off, joined me and two other gays that I'd found on the ship at the Hong Kong Hilton. We rented a double suite, and we spent the whole night talking about what it was like being gay. It was the first time we had ever been around our own kind. When the others went back to bed, finally, Matt and I stayed up talking seriously. If two men could make a life together, society said that we were either insane or criminals. We didn't even know if our love was valid. Matt eventually went to bed saying he just wished he could find someone to love. It was there that we called ourselves The Group, and that's with a capital T, based on a novel by Mary McCarthy. It's the story, a very campy story, of women who meet at Vassar, and then we follow them through their life, and the principal themes being job discrimination, sexism, and men, like us. It was rough because I always lose my train of thought at some point. Oh, yeah. The group became our band of brothers. We had shared experiences, things that we knew about. And like our straight compatriots, our band of brothers got us through the worst of war, the pain, the suffering, and the dying. It was a tradition at the time for sailors to buy Zippo lighters and have their ship name, their job title, their base etched on those lighters. We had ours etched with the group, and our bond was sealed. I mentioned Band of Brothers because we were seeing the worst of war. Matt and Joe, every day at Dong Ha, were under constant rocket attacks. I, on the ship, was seeing suffering and pain it became routine for men to die in my hands. My 13 months were up, and I once again joined Matt and Joe at Dong Ha to spend my last week in Vietnam before going back to the world. Second day I was there, Matt and I found ourselves alone as we came off a shift. And he said, "David, why haven't we ever made love?" I laughed and I go, "Dude, we haven't had a chance." But he asked, "You want to, don't you?" And I leaned in and kissed him. A few days later, a dust off, a medevac, was needed at a base very close to the DMZ. It was called Khon Tien. And the unit up there were known as the Walking Dead. Matt went on one chopper, I went on another. Joe was already up there. We landed and we began to load the wounded. A rocket hit the chopper that Matt had come in on. And he was standing at the door and was blown several feet. I ran to him. I knew he was dying. And as I looked at him, he had glistening tears in his eyes. And I told him, "I wish we could have been lovers. I love you, Matt. I love you." Joe and some Marines were gathered around. Nobody cared that two men could love each other, not there. And then Matt died. He just died. I bent my head on his chest, crying. I could hear Joe say, "Come on, Dave, you gotta go." He pointed to the chopper I'd come in on. He said, "Its rotor blades are spinning like crazy. If you don't get going, it's gonna get blown up too." I just stared at him. He grabbed my chin and he made me look at him. He goes, "You've been here long enough. You know how this works." And then he whispered, "The friendship's over. Now go." I searched Matt's pockets, looking for that Zippo, the one inscribed with the group and its capital T. It was 1967, and when I went home, I was alone and in pain, and I don't remember anything of my trip going back to the world. In 1970, the witch hunt caught up with me. I was stationed at Quantico, Virginia. And I was discharged for the crime of being a homosexual. It was less than honorable. I packed my uniforms and the 5 medals I had been awarded into my sea bag. And as I left the base for the last time, I threw it into a dumpster. I had been so proud of my medals, but my less than honorable discharge erased them from my service record. I went to Arlington where Matt is buried, and I promised him I would do something to change the world so that men like he and I could serve honorably. In the 1970s, I became a soldier in the gay rights movement, and I helped establish the first gay men's service center in Los Angeles. In the 80s, I joined an AIDS activist group called ACT UP And we were petitioning the government to find treatments for the disease. And in the 2000s, I became members of veterans groups of Iraq and Afghanistan veterans to show by my presence that you could survive what war does to you. I still have Matt's Zippo. It's the same shape as his tombstone, like all the headstones there at Arlington. But you know what? I'm not bitter. The Navy gave me more than it took. It gave me wisdom. It gave me Matt. And I have kept Matt's lighter as a reminder of the best time of my life and of a man I still love.

0: That was Dave, Laura. Dave came to us through the Moss Community Program via a workshop that we held with veterans in media and entertainment. Dave, who writes novels and performs, describes himself as a retired 79-year-old Mexican-Jewish high school dropout who is trying to stay relevant. While Dave says he can't do all that he used to, he still considers himself an activist. He still shows up in veteran circles, sharing the story of the group, making sure people know that men like them were always there and died for this country just like everyone else.
1: I've been asked, what would I say to Matt if I could sit down with him right now? This is such a painful question. Do I speak to him as the young man I was, or the old man I've become? Because he is forever young to me. I'll answer as the old man. And I would lean into my friend Matt and say, don't worry, my sweet boy. We would have had our chance at love. We did change society, not completely, but enough that what you and I thought was impossible in our youth became real. The journey was brutal. Our small band of brothers, the group, those men didn't achieve acceptance for themselves in life. They never found the strength to fight society. They could not break out of the mold that they had built for themselves. But I did, and I know you would have been right beside me as I fought every single day for the rights and respect you and I deserved. I love you, Matt. I always will.
0: That was Dave Lara. To see some photos of Dave from the time of his story, go to our website, themoth.org. In a moment, pushing the limits and pushing your luck when the Moth Radio Hour continues.
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0: From PRX, this is the Moth Radio Hour, and I'm your host, Suzanne Rust. How far would you go to get your colleagues to like you? Martha McBrier went full tilt, and she shared her adventure at a London Grand Slam. Here's Martha, live at the Moth.
5: Everybody likes me. I am so nice, I'm actually scary. And I've always been proud of that. And in 2004, I took a community development job in a little Scottish village called Twecker. I was advised not to take the job. I was told, they don't like outsiders. They will not like you. And I thought, well, that's not going to happen. So I start the job and it becomes evident that I'm roundly despised. I tried everything to please them. They wanted to learn first aid. I set up a 12-week course. None of them attended. A guy had a heart attack in the foyer of the centre and I got the blame. I set up a breakdancing class for the young people, and the trainer left because the kids defecated on the bonnet of his car. I asked the women in the mother and toddlers group if they would not smoke round the babies. And they sent round a petition demanding a stop to interfering. It was very, very stressful. And one morning, one of the committee came in and said, "We're holding a gala in a few weeks. We do it every year to raise funds. Can you bake?" And I can't say that I can't bake, because this will be another reason they've got to hate me. And before I even knew what I had said, I said, "Oh, I'm not doing a bake sale. I'm doing a parachute jump. I've got a lot of sponsors, so..." She said, "I'll tell the rest of the committee." They all came in and they said, "Would you like to choose the gala queen?" The ultimate respect. I had won them over. One small issue. I suffer from severe vertigo. I am terrified of heights. I can't even look up at a balcony. That's how badly it affects me. But I can't back out. And I tell my sister, and she says, "Are you crazy? This is so dangerous. Why would you do that?" She says, "Come on, would you rather be disliked or dead?" And I said, "Well, dead, obviously." She says, "Okay, I'll go and get a headstone tomorrow. Here lies Martha, she was liked." I said, "That would be great." So the people in the village all start being nice to me. They bring me lunch. We have banter. They give me a nickname, Jumper. So I cannot back out. The time comes to do the jump. I do 2 days of safety training. And the instructor said, "Your parachute should open. If it does not, punch, and your safety parachute should open. If that does not open, you will plunge to your death in 11 seconds. That seemed like a really long time. I saw the plane. It was about the size of a coffee table, and it had no door. So I vomited for 2 hours. But I went in, and I was crying, sobbing with fear. But at 3,000 feet, I jumped from the plane. And my parachute opened. And it was so blissful. It was wonderful. And I came over all Louis Armstrong. And I said, "Oh, Scotland's really pretty. And I can fly." And just at that, a quite powerful gust of wind blew me. And I couldn't steer past it. And I thought, yeah, this is when I die. But I landed about 24 miles away in the grounds of a lesser-known Scottish castle. And I was chased for some time by a

0: I met one of them in town, and she said, "Oh, it's so lovely to see you. What a shame you left. We always liked you." Thank you.
1: That was Martha McBrier, a Scot living in London whose passions are belly dancing, watching true crime, and critiquing the neighbor's recycling. After losing her hearing, she struggled with confidence until she discovered the power of true storytelling. Martha said that the moth gave her her voice back. When Martha reflects on that event, she said that the first thing that comes to mind is an intense feeling of peace while she was in the air and how that moved her to tears. But then she cringes when she remembers that she did something that dramatic to get people to like her. Her last brave act was a hill walk with a friend up Ben Lomond Mountain in Scotland, with inadequate equipment, no sense of direction, and a false sense of optimism. Even when she slipped and fell and dangled from a snowy rock, sobbing with fear, Martha said that she didn't have the heart to tell her friend that she really wasn't enjoying the experience.

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0: From PRX, this is the Moth Radio Hour. I'm Suzanne Rust. As we end this hour, we have a final exploration of the ways in which life continually challenges us to find our balance and recalibrate. Our last story was told by Arshia Kapadia, who shared it at a main stage in New Brunswick, where we partnered with the State Theater, New Jersey. Here's Arshia, live at the Moth.
3: Good evening. How are you doing today? So, my name is Arshia, and I'm made in Bombay, India, where I spent most of my life. I'm an only child, and my mom was a single parent, a teacher. Ammi had a deep love for life and all the finer things in life. Her sari collection was absolutely beautiful. She collected saris from all over India. Her jewelry collection was fabulous, much coveted. She actually had so many incredible pieces that all of her cousins often borrowed some of them and never returned it, so maybe I should follow up on that. I remember the house was never empty. She loved cooking, she loved feeding people. Sometimes, you know, people were almost sitting on top of each other fighting for that last scoop of biryani. But I think not a lot of people are aware of this, that Ammi had a secret addiction. She was a lover of lipsticks. Her eyes lit up like diamonds when she saw a tube of lipstick. Shiny, creamy, beautiful, glistening, just waiting to be applied. Her favorite colors were the darker reds, the maroons, the rusts. Shinier the better, I think, was her motto. But I think what she really wanted and lusted were those elusive foreign brands that we didn't get in India back then. They came encased in these shimmery golden tubes, and you were dependent on your foreign relatives to, you know, hustle them into the country for you. So she had made a pact with one of her cousins who lived in London. His name was Khalik, Khalik uncle. We Indians call everybody uncle and auntie, so just roll with that. So Khalik uncle came over the Christmas holidays every year, and without fail, he would bring one of her favorite brands, which was Max Factor. Right.

before he arrived, a letter would arrive in the mail in which he would write, "My dear Naseema, I'm coming as usual over the Christmas holidays, and I'm bringing the latest shade of Max Factor with me." Ami would be counting down the days, and along with her, so would I. Ami passed away when I was 13. She had stage 3 breast cancer, and she didn't survive that very long. Within a year, she was gone. It was imminent. Since she passed away at around 10 p.m. in the night, and it's customary to bury the dead after one of the 5 obligatory prayers in the Islamic tradition, it was decided that we would bury her in the morning after the first prayer of the day. So we brought Ami's body home, and it was kept on these huge chunks of dry ice in the room that I shared with her. I remember standing in that room, seeing her body and wondering, what should I do now? Was there some playbook that people forgot to give me? What should a 13-year-old do? Should I be like lamenting, crying my heart out, or should I be all strong and silent and pretend to be this really strong, stoic girl? I didn't know. My mother, she has 4 brothers, and it was decided that they would raise me after her death. So I remember my eldest uncle, who I call Mamujan, he came into the room at this point. He came over and he held me and he said, "Arshi, take all the time you want tonight. No one will disturb you." I remember standing in that room, wondering what to do. People kept drifting in and out of the room to pay their last respects to her, but also to check in on me. But they left me alone mostly to my own thoughts. They say the darkest hour of the night is right before dawn. I was dreading dawn. I was hoping the sun would never rise. The night was stretching endlessly ahead of me, and at some point, I think I dozed off. And then, I heard the birds chirping, the first glimmer of sunshine through the curtains. I got up from the floor and I walked over to Ami's dressing table. I looked at her precious lipsticks and I wondered, what will become of you now? Then I heard my eldest uncle Mamujan quietly tiptoe into the room. He came over to me and he said, "It's time." In that moment, all I wanted to do was run back to Ami's dressing table, grab one of her favorite lipsticks and paint her red lips one more time just before she left the house. So I asked my uncle, "May I?" And he said, "Sorry, beta, but that's not allowed. Just say a quiet prayer and let her go." So I said, "Surely we belong to the Almighty, and to him we shall return." And they took her away. The next night after Ami's passing away was the longest night of my life. Grief was everywhere I looked. Even the pillows were crying. I remember my nani, my maternal grandmother, she told me once, "You know, Arshi, God is so merciful. Right before he sends the angel of death to take someone's life, he first sends the archangel Gabriel. You know why he does that? Because he doesn't want to scare the servant with the face of death. He just wants to give folks a gentle heads up." Okay. Maybe. I love my grandmother, but this story doesn't make any sense. How can God be the most merciful one when he was showing so much cruelty to me, a mere 13-year-old? I didn't know what to do. But maybe, just maybe, let's consider this. Maybe that was the grand plan, that Ami would go first and then this beautiful angel, Gabriel, would show up and take me to her to the other side. That would just work out perfectly because I didn't want to live without her, not for a single minute. I sat down waiting for Gabriel, no sign of him. And then I remembered my plan B. Oh yeah, I had a plan B. I'm an only child, remember? We always have a plan B.
Unknown to anyone else, I had secretly acquired a tube of rat poison. It was called Ratol paste and was easily available back in those days in Indian homes. It was hiding under the bed, and now I was clutching it in my hand. And in that moment, all I wanted to do was ingest the whole damn tube. "Just do it, Arshi," says the voice in my head. "Your mother is dead. She's never going to come back. She's never going to find out. And even if she does, it's going to be too late. It's now or never." And then I hear a soft voice in my head. "It's hers," she says. "Promise me, Arshi. If anything were to happen to me, you'll never do anything silly. You won't take your own life. You have to promise me." My mother, of course she knew me so well. That was her dying wish. "Oh, but come on, she's dead, right?" says the voice. "You can do this." My head is going to burst into a million pieces. And then my eldest uncle, Mamujan, walks into the room again. He holds me close to him, he pats me, and he says, "I know you're going through so much right now. Words are not easy. There are no words to console you. You need help. Ask God for help. Ask for his forgiveness. Ask for his mercy. Start praying." "Sure, I do need help. But forgiveness? Why should I be the one asking God for forgiveness? He should be the one asking me for my forgiveness. In fact, he should be begging me for my forgiveness and not the other way around." "Oh, Arshi, you'll have so much time to have your one-on-one with God. Now is not the time for arguments. Just be the obedient little Indian girl you are and start praying. Maybe Gabriel will show up. Maybe God will have mercy on you." Okay, so I start praying. La ila illa anta, la ila, la ila, la ila, la ila. The night is just ending, and I can feel the darkness closing in on me. I think I pass out on the floor at some point. And then I hear the first birds chirping, the glimmer of sunshine. The curtains start moving. No sign of Gabriel. He didn't show up. Maybe he forgot about me. Maybe he doesn't care enough, or he became busy with chores because he's like working for so many different gods. I don't know. But the message is clear. I have to live. No one is going to come save me. Slowly I find my legs. I get up. I slide the rat poison back under the bed, and I make my way to Ammi's dressing table. One by one I pick up her lipsticks and I put them away in one of her favorite jewelry boxes. I close the lid and I say, "Khuda hafiz, Ammi. Farewell." I never open that box again. I look at it from time to time, but I just let it be. I now live in New Jersey. No prizes for guessing that I have a pretty formidable lipstick collection of my own now. I remember the first time I walked into a Sephora and I bought a beautiful shade of Chanel lipstick. Creamy, creamy, glistening, just waiting to be applied. It cost me more than $30. Didn't even bat an eyelid, didn't convert it into Indian rupees. Just paid up. "Oh, Ammi," I thought, "you must be so proud of me." But I haven't really gravitated towards the shiny reds, pinks, you know, those the brighter colors that she loved. I'm more of a nude girl myself, so I think that Ammi would have been really disappointed in my choice of lipstick shades. "Hey, Ammi, I survived. I live to tell the tale." "Ha, theek hai. It's okay, Arshi beta. So why can't you tell this tale wearing shiny red lipstick?" Indian parents. There's no winning. But I tried, Ammi. I really tried.

That was Arshia Kapadia. Arshia is a global communications leader, storyteller, and mother of twins who has lived across three continents but is now based in the New York tri-state area. Arshia holds a master in film and television, and back in India, she was a journalist and nonfiction TV producer, creating some of the country's most iconic shows, including MTV Style Check and Life's Like That. She believes the best stories are the ones we live first and rewrite later. Obviously, I had to know what her favorite lipstick was these days. She said it's a matte crayon lipstick from an Indian brand called Sugar in the shade Lily Aldrin, a deep pink mauve color. I was on the subway the other day and watched a mother lovingly apply some lip gloss to her young teen daughter's lips. She then took out a mirror from her bag so that the girl could admire herself, and they both smiled at the reflection. It was a beautiful, intimate moment that really made me miss my mother, who died when I was just 21. I think that learning to live through loss and grief is one of the scariest high-wire acts of all. Losing my mother at a young age really shaped me, and I wonder how it shaped Arshia. She said that it made her realize early on that nothing is guaranteed. Not people, not time, not even memories. In Arshia's words, when you're afraid of forgetting the sound of someone's voice, you start looking for something tangible to hold on to. When the person you rely on most disappears so suddenly, a part of you learns to keep some distance. It's not cynicism, it's self-protection. But it's also made me intentional about the relationships I do have. If I let someone in, it means something. So losing her didn't just shape my grief, it shaped my approach to life. Hold on to what matters. Accept that some things will fade, and build trust carefully but wholeheartedly when you find people who feel steady. Those are the words of Arshia Kapadia. That's it for this episode of the Moth Radio Hour. Thanks to all of our storytellers for being brave enough to step out on the high wire and share their stories, and to all of you for spending some time with us today. We appreciate you and hope you'll join us next time.

0: This episode of the Moth Radio Hour was produced by me, Jay Allison, and Suzanne Rust, who also hosted the show. Co-producer is Vicky Merrick, associate producer Emily Couch. The stories were directed by Jody Powell and Larry Rosen. The Moth's leadership team includes Christina Norman, Marina Cluche, Sarah Austin Jeunesse, Jennifer Hickson, Jordan Cardinale, Caledonia Cairns, Kate Tellers, Sarah Jane Johnson, and Patricia Urena. Dave Laura came to us through the Moth's community program via a workshop that we held with veterans in media and entertainment. Moth stories are true as remembered and affirmed by the storytellers. Our theme music is by The Drift. 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
1: Coming up on NewsHour in the next 30 minutes, concerns in Japan that the country is turning its back on its recent pacifist past. David Attenborough celebrates his 100th birthday, and a woman in Ethiopia celebrates giving birth to 5 healthy babies all at the same time after this news.
2: BBC News with Sue Montgomery. Britain's Prime Minister Keir Starmer has been dealt a major blow in his biggest electoral test since taking power 2 years ago. His Labour Party has hemorrhaged support in England and suffered an historic defeat in Wales. Ukraine and Russia have agreed to swap 1,000 prisoners of war as part of a deal that includes a 3-day truce. Russia had called for a temporary ceasefire during annual commemorations marking the end of the Second World War. The US has confirmed it will facilitate 2 days of intensive talks between Lebanon and Israel next Thursday and Friday. A shaky ceasefire officially remains in place, but both Israel and Hezbollah have continued to carry out attacks. The top court in the US state of Virginia has thrown out an attempt by the Democratic Party to redraw constituency boundaries in their favour. Voters had approved the proposal in a referendum. Colombia has suspended arrest warrants for 29 members of the powerful Clan del Golfo. The move allows the drug cartel's affiliates to travel to 2 areas where the government

0: This is your WRP weather forecast for Saturday. For the long weekend, the sun has returned to Paris. Saturday is going to reach 24 degrees Celsius with the sun out all day. In the north of Normandy, there will be sunny intervals with gentle breeze and the temperature will reach 19 degrees Celsius. In the south of Normandy, it is looking like there will be stormy conditions with some rain and thunder throughout the day. The temperature will reach 21 degrees Celsius. Moving to the Côte d'Azur, Marseille is going to have sunny intervals and temperature highs of 23 degrees Celsius. In Cannes and Nice, the sun is going to be out all day with little to no cloud and a gentle breeze. Temperatures will reach 22 degrees Celsius. This was your WRP weather forecast for Saturday. 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
3: French prosecutors are seeking charges against Elon Musk and his social platform X over child abuse images on the platform, deepfakes, disinformation, and complicity in denying crimes against humanity by the platform's artificial intelligence system, Grok. The Paris Public Prosecutor's Office says it's opened an investigation into X on charges including complicity in possessing and distributing abuse images and unlawfully collecting personal data. It's also investigating charges of disseminating non-consensual images or other content and denial of crimes against humanity. And the French Transport Minister Philippe Tabarot says he does not expect massive flight cancellations this summer by airlines due to a shortage of jet fuel. Most airlines have no interest in cancelling flights during the summer, he said, when they make most of their revenues, though some have slightly reduced their traffic. The French government is preparing aid measures to support airlines, such as deferrals of social security contributions, extended tax payment deadlines, and flexibility on fuel loads. WRP News, I'm Paul McNally.
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5: Welcome to Ideas. I'm Nala Ayed.
6: Tuesday. 3 hours of work in the course of the day. Beginning of the morning, 1 hour of drilling. Thursday. From 10 a.m. until about 2 p.m., metal polishing on the big fly press. Work had to be done over again, after it was completely done by order of the foreman in a way that was uncomfortable and dangerous.
5: Paris, 1934. Excerpts from the Factory Journal, as written by French philosopher Simone Weil.
6: Was the order to do it over again justified or bullying? I had to duck every time in order to avoid being struck full on the head by the heavy counterweight. Pity and mute indignation of neighbors. Furious with myself, I had the idiotic feeling it wasn't worth the effort to pay attention to protecting myself.
5: Simone Weil didn't have to be a factory worker. She felt compelled to work in the factory so she could more deeply understand what it feels like to work under these precarious conditions with these machines, alongside roughly 8 million other industrial workers in France.
7: She demands of us that we go and enact our thought in the world. It can't just be something we do from an armchair.
6: Tuesday at 1 p.m. The effect of exhaustion is to make me forget my real reasons for spending time in the factory and to make it almost impossible for me to overcome the strongest temptation that this life entails. That of not thinking anymore.
8: We need her now, I think, in part because there's such a state of rabid intoxication in the political climate that her kind of fearless calm and lucidity is important. She's the thinker who asks most clearly, what is it to have an independent thought? What is it to think for yourself?
6: It's only on Saturday afternoon and Sunday that a few memories and shreds of ideas return to me. And I remember that I am also a thinking being. Revolt is impossible except for momentary flashes. We are like horses who hurt themselves as soon as they pull on their bits. And we bow our heads. We even lose consciousness of the situation. Any reawakening of thought is then painful.
5: Simone Weil lived her philosophy. From refusing to eat chocolate when she was a child, to be in solidarity with French soldiers during World War I, to joining the anti-fascist resistance in the trenches during the Spanish Civil War.
8: She's a radical thinker, and by radical I mean someone who goes to the root of things with a kind of intransigent, almost ferocious determination to get you to see things that most of us slide by.
7: So much of what Simone Weil is about is the core of asking another human being, what are you going through? And to actually be able to listen to them, to be able to hear how they respond, and then to recreate the world with that person in a way that will help them go through that thing that is oppressing them. And we really need to be able to step back, to listen, to hear them, and then to act together to co-create the world with that other person.
5: That act of co-creation is often hindered by the day-to-day demands of work, like the grueling factory work Weil describes. It's also curtailed by the political structures we create for ourselves. Weil came to believe that the political parties of her day were similar to those factory machines. In an essay she wrote shortly before her death in 1943 at the age of just 34, she argued that while political parties purport to be democratic, they're actually dangerous.
6: Democracy, majority rule are not good in themselves. They are a means toward goodness, and their effectiveness is uncertain.
5: Simone Weil was a child during World War I, and through her teens and into adulthood, she witnessed the horrors that transpired as democratic European nations succumbed to charismatic fascist leaders.
9: Reading her work gives us, I think, a foundation for a different way of thinking about political movements and political action, especially in a situation that, similar to her times, with the rise of right-wing political parties, with sort of first ideas of fascism that we're seeing reflections of and echoes of now, that we can approach our political situation as one that maybe can't be resolved immediately, but that doesn't prevent us and can't prevent us from acting to try and change it. Even if we don't think we can, we have to try.
5: Regardless of whether you think of her as a radical anarchist or a modern saint, Simone Weil has prescient insight that can help us better understand the current political climate.
10: At this moment, we're a few weeks after a certain American election
9: event.
10: How would you describe the state of your feelings of anxiety around the situation now?
9: Yeah, I think that my feelings of anxiety have not necessarily raised in any substantial way, but I think that a lot of that is sort of because of my own professional cynicism rather than the reality of what is coming.
5: Ideas producer Nikola Lukšić brings us the radical and relevant thought of Simone Weil.
10: I first met Scott Rittner just a couple of weeks after the 2024 American election. The results of the election weren't much of a surprise to him.
9: I feel like I kind of saw this coming.
10: Right.
9: Kind of thing.
10: And is that reassuring that you felt like you could see it coming or?
9: No, not at all. I would say that it's the opposite of reassuring. As someone who is a scholar of Simone Weil, as someone who is concerned with the rise of radical right-wing and neo-fascist, if we want to call it that, political groups around the world, I find it not reassuring at all. My name is Scott Rittner. I am a political theorist by training. I teach political science and first year writing at University of Colorado in Boulder. And I'm a scholar of Simone Weil.
10: When we met, Scott was busy putting the finishing touches on his forthcoming book.
9: The working title of my book, Revolutionary Pessimism, The Political Thought of Simone Weil.
7: And why pessimism? What is pessimism?
9: So pessimism to me, and I draw this term from another political theorist by the name of Joshua Foad Dienstog. And what he argues is that pessimism, rather than being the opposite of optimism, is what he calls a time conscious, or we could say like a historically oriented vision of the world. And what we often have in politics, especially in liberal political philosophy and liberal institutional politics, is this idea that things are sort of naturally and inevitably getting better. And this is very much part of the story, the narrative that we teach people in the United States throughout their elementary and secondary schooling. So it was a foundation, it was sort of democratic, because there were slaves and women couldn't vote. And then over time, first enslavement ended, then eventually black men gained the right to vote, then women gained the right to vote, et cetera, et cetera.
7: So there's this nice steady progress.
9: Nice steady progress, right? Technology gets better, lives get longer, et cetera, et cetera. Pessimism is a way of thinking about the world and of reading the material, real conditions of the world against that. It says we can't always look at the future and say it's going to be better.
7: So how would you define pessimism succinctly? Pessimism is?
9: Pessimism is an orientation towards the world that does not anticipate what's going to come next. It prioritizes the present over the future. Whereas optimism or progress prioritizes the future over the present, pessimism prioritizes the present over the future.
7: So there's no hope with pessimism. It's more, this is the reality.
9: I think there can be hope. I don't think that it excludes hope, but it doesn't anticipate that what we're hoping for is what's going to happen.
10: Scott's obviously not big on blind optimism and dreams of boundless progress. But pessimism isn't something that should paralyze us either. So he turns to Simone Weil as someone who looked at the world around her and was able to throw herself into action despite the odds and aspire to live her life true to her moral core.
9: You know, in this moment, I think that we have to go back to some of these past pessimists who lived through similar situations that we're living through. I don't want to go too far in making cross-historical connections between now and the Great Depression or now and Weimar Germany. Lots of people like to do that. I mean, I think they're relevant, but I don't want to overstate that. But I do think that a change in orientation towards pessimism, towards the idea that we don't know what the future holds, that yes, it could get worse. I mean, I think right now all evidence shows that things are getting worse and that it is up to us to try and, at the very least, stop things from getting worse. And that's why I think we need to go back to these pessimistic thinkers, these people like Simone Weil, whose primary question, I think, from 1932 till she dies in 1943 is, how do we stop fascism rather than how do we make the world a perfect place?
8: Well, I think what's marvelous about her is she's not giving us a sermon from some lofty, aloof place above the torment of the time. She lived the torment of her times, and she's asking the question we're asking, which is, how do we figure out what the hell is true and what the hell is going on and what the hell we should do? And that urgency communicates very directly across time and is another reason why we might read her, if only to disagree with her. I mean, I'm not an acolyte. I have my problems with her, which we'll talk about, I hope. But the intensity with which she asked that question seems to me perennially important, and especially important now. Hello, my name is Michael Ignatieff. I'm a Canadian professor of historical studies at Central European University in Vienna. I used to be the rector here, and now I'm back in the classroom.
10: Michael Ignatieff is also the former leader of the Liberal Party of Canada. Also notable that he was the head of the Central European University when it was based in Budapest, and he weathered the storm as the university was pushed out of Hungary by Prime Minister Viktor Orban's government. Turns out, Ignatieff is a Simone Weil superfan.
8: I'm drawn to her because she lived her times to the full, applied her intelligence to her times as best she could, showed enormous, even suicidal courage, died before her time in rather tragic circumstances. So I'm drawn both to the life and to the work. I'd also say she's a kind of fearful character. She's not easy. She has fearful things to say, challenging things to say, things with which I completely disagree, but I've been reading her for 30, 40 years with a sense of enormous admiration for her sheer courage, her intellectual courage.
10: And what would you say is the key question that she is trying to answer?
8: I think she's trying to answer the question, how do we know what the truth is? How do we know what justice is? And how do we serve both? How do we serve truth and justice together? I think that's the question she's asking over and over again.
7: She has this incredible way of accessing the sacred through the profane, of giving us this world where we can only find God or the good or ethics through our engagement with other human beings, through the natural world, through love of the neighbor, through art, through science. And this was really, really exciting for me. Hello, my name is Catherine Lawson, and I am a faculty fellow at King's University College in Halifax, Nova Scotia.
10: Catherine is also an active member of the American Simone Weil Society.
7: Simone Weil was born in Paris in 1909, and she died in Ashford, Kent, in the UK in 1943. She grew up with an upper middle class assimilated Jewish family and was an incredibly precocious child. She learned ancient Greek. She learned Sanskrit. She immersed herself incredibly deeply in her studies, and her older brother, André Weil, became a world famous mathematician.
9: So the two of them were raised in this very assimilated family in Paris.
10: Very privileged.
9: Very privileged family, yes. Her father was a doctor. Her mother came from money. And her parents were highly educated for their time. Her mother was oftentimes described as sort of a frustrated philosopher. Had she been able to attend universities and gain even more education, she would have flourished in that role. So her parents very much made education an important centerpiece of the childhood of Simone and André. And so it's said in many biographies of both of them, the two children learned classical Greek as children and used that to speak to each other so their parents couldn't understand them. During the First World War, she refuses to eat chocolate or sugar because she learned that French soldiers didn't have access to chocolate and sugar.
10: Okay, so she's empathetic.
9: She's empathetic, absolutely. And she very early on has a very keen sense of solidarity with those who have less than she does.

0: Simone Weil declared herself a Bolshevik when she was just 10 years old. As a teen, while on holiday with her family in Belgium, she found out that the salaries of the resort workers were too low, so she encouraged them to organize and unionize. Her drive and commitment were in full force academically as well. When she took the entrance exam at the ultra-elite École Normale Supérieure in Paris, she finished first. Simone de Beauvoir finished second, both placed ahead of the 28 other students, who were all men.
1: Well, she's there. She's a contemporary of Simone de Beauvoir, Jean-Paul Sartre. And she then goes on, after school, to teaching positions in small rural towns. The reason for this is because of her social activism. So throughout her education, she's given these names like the categorical imperative in Skirts or the Red Virgin. You can't run into Simone Weil without having to sign a petition or her chastising you about your status in society. Now, mind, she had that same status in society.
0: So was she a bit of a caustic individual?
1: Yes, that would be an accurate way to describe her. She certainly had a very strong personality. She was not afraid to let people know exactly how she thought things should be.
0: She had strong ideas about the limitation of France's educational system. And as a teacher, she often held classes outdoors and at times refused to submit student grades to the school's administration.
2: She often gets in trouble with the parents because she's not teaching to the tests. But it seems, at least by all accounts, many of her students really truly loved her.
0: And yet she questioned the value of her role as a teacher, believing that philosophy and the quest for truth and justice should be lived, not just talked about. And so,
2: in 1934, she takes a year off from teaching and goes to work in the factories, which was a difficult thing for her in many ways because she was a very physically frail person. She suffered from migraines. She was extremely nearsighted, things like that.
3: So she went from the ivory tower to working
2: in auto factories, like auto part factories, effectively. Yeah.
3: Why? What was the motivation?
2: Her motivation for that, as she wrote in a letter to a student, was to experience real life. She did not think that the ideas that she was working on, the philosophies that she was engaging with, were valuable to her without real life, without experiencing these ideas, especially amongst the Marxists of her time. She was kind of skeptical that any of them had ever actually worked in a factory. And so she said, well, if I'm going to engage with these people, debate with these people, I need to go do this.

0: As bad luck would have it, the turning thing that makes the infernal racket is going all day long right next to me. At noon, I can hardly eat. Still, I work fast and without headache powders. Thursday. During the interval, I felt the full brunt of fatigue. Waited for the job to be given me with a sickish feeling. During the periods of no work, the women get angry at frequently losing their turn to get a job for orders of 100 pieces.
1: I think this comes down to, in a large part, a problem with the idea of something like an ivory tower, particularly when you are looking at ideas around Marxism, ideas around labor, ideas around affliction. You can't really know those things unless you live them. And indeed, this is what changes a lot of her thought, because she sees for herself not the physical degradation, but instead the spiritual degradation. She feels herself no longer a subject, but actually becoming an object.
0: I came near to being broken. I almost was. I got up every morning with anguish. I went to the factory with dread. I worked like a slave. The noon break was a wrenching experience. I got back to my place at 5:45, preoccupied immediately with getting enough sleep and waking up early enough. The feeling of self-respect is destroyed. The main fact isn't the suffering, but the humiliation.
2: She suffers physically during this time. She writes about how difficult the piecework is. And piecework at that time and now is you literally get paid for each piece of something you make. She writes about how not only does she feel oftentimes like she's becoming a slave, and this is her terminology. She starts using this terminology of enslavement.
3: Right. She's really enslaved to the machine.
2: Mm-hmm. Enslaved to the machine, and also to the foreman, and also to the machinists who like know how to fix the machine if something goes wrong. And so there's these multiple levels of enslavement, which eventually she starts at the end of her factory journal. She writes that, and I'm not quoting exactly, but sort of paraphrasing, one of the main things that she experiences during that time is not the physical pain, but constant humiliation. The humiliation of the machine, the humiliation of the foreman, the humiliation of the other workers who don't help each other because they all are forced to make this piece rate so that they actually get paid for their work.
3: And how does she define humiliation?
2: She doesn't explicitly define it at that point, but she does give one, I think, really pertinent example. She writes about how one Sunday, which is the only day off she has that week, she gets on a bus to go somewhere. And that in that moment, she is astounded and shocked that she, someone who is suffering in these factories, who is working physically, harming herself emotionally and intellectually, being harmed by the machines, by the people that she has to report to, that it suddenly shocks her that she can get on the bus like anyone else. And humiliation then becomes this thing, or this experience rather, where not only is someone exposed to constant tearing down, oppression, rejection, yelling, all of these things, but also internalizes this, right? Becomes humiliated to themselves. And that's kind of the way that she thinks about it. It's not just somebody else is humiliating me, but now I expect to be treated poorly because of this constant experience.
3: Right. So it was almost like getting on the bus and being treated like everyone else on the bus is like, that's when she realized,
2: yeah,
3: wait, they're treating me like everyone else, but I expect to be treated differently.
2: I expect to be treated worse. Yeah.
1: It nearly gives her a breakdown. She is in no place to think she ever deserves a revolution, that she ever would deserve to move out of that type of factory life, of feeling so much less than of this cog in a machine, that for the rest of her life, she really sees herself as almost a slave, as someone less than worthy. And with this in mind, she has so much respect for changing that system and how much action can and should change the way we think.

0: Simone Weil wanted people to think for themselves and to think of others. And she believed that profound empathy is the key to building a more just world. The clatter, exertion, and humiliation of factory work revealed to her just how difficult that ideal can be. You're listening to Ideas. I'm Nahla Ayed. After nearly 10 months of factory work, Simone Weil was all the more adamant that Marxism was ultimately not the way to a just society. She traveled to Spain to fight with the anti-fascist resistance in the Spanish Civil War, but her frailty and nearsightedness and an accident with a pot of boiling oil put an end to that. All along, she wrestled with ideas of what constitutes the good, drawing on the philosophies of Plato and Rousseau. She also experienced intense spiritual revelations that drew her to Catholic mysticism, though she was never baptized.
1: She doesn't join the church. She doesn't take baptism. She doesn't take the comfort of the hierarchy and the knowledge and the prescriptions of the sort of messianic belief that someday Jesus will return and set everything straight.
2: Right.
1: Among the things that she writes, she writes, and again, I'm paraphrasing, something along the lines of, Christian belief would be easier for me without the resurrection. The crucifixion itself suffices. And so she still remains grounded in this worldly ideal that people have to do the things to make the world better, right? Or to make the world different. That we can't just rely on the return of a religious figure or the appearance of a new president or Charles de Gaulle in London coming to save everyone in France. Like, we can't rely on that. We have to do it ourselves.
0: In 1942, as the Nazis were taking over Europe, Simone Weil fled with her parents to the United States. But as soon as she could, she hopped on a ship back across the Atlantic and based herself in England, where she worked as a philosopher in residence for Charles de Gaulle and the Free French government in exile. She would die less than a year later at the age of 34. But during this period in England, she wrote a wave of seminal essays, including what can be read as a radical policy proposal on the abolition of all political parties.
3: The evils of political parties are all too evident. Therefore, the problem that should be examined is this.

0: They encouraged groupthink. They encouraged a political form of arguing about what is true and what is false, what is happening and what is not, that was propagandistic. It said, I'm going to tell you what you ought to think. And since the real goal of all political parties is power, everything they said was oriented and driven by their desire for power.
1: There are three essential characteristics to political parties. One, a political party

0: and the falsification of values.
1: Political parties are a marvelous mechanism which, on the national scale, ensures that not a single mind can attend to the effort of perceiving in public affairs what is good, what is just, what is true.
2: As a result, except for a very small number of fortuitous coincidences, nothing is decided, nothing is executed, but measures that run contrary to the public interest, to justice, and to truth. If one were to entrust the organization of public life to the devil, he could not invent a more clever device. I think that this really speaks to the heart of the problem of collectivities as a whole for Simone Weil. So this includes political parties, but it includes every single collective, because what it asks of us is to stop thinking. In joining the political party, we are no longer able to critically evaluate what's going on in front of us. And instead, we have to toe the party line.
0: And she's actually confident that if people were freed from the pressure of conformity to a political ideology, to a political party, their reason would allow them to deliberate freely and come up with a true sense, a shared sense of what is true and what is false, what is just and what is unjust.
2: I have another quote. So in fact, and with very few exceptions, when a man joins a party, he submissively adopts a mental attitude which he will express later on with words such as a monarchist, as a socialist, I think that it is so comfortable. It amounts to having no thoughts at all. Nothing is more comfortable than not having to think.
3: And so you think if she were looking at the situation in the United States right now and the way the Republican Party has evolved, would her observations then be bang on?
0: I think there's no doubt that the Republican Party and the administration now is a movement with an ideology, and above all, with a clearly defined enemy. I mean, its enemy is liberalism. Its enemy is political correctness. Its enemy is pretty well everything I happen to believe, but that's not relevant to this. And pretty well everything I'm pretty sure that Simone Weil believed, but that's also that's a judgment of mine. To the degree that a political party is taken over by a charismatic leader who subordinates everybody to his message, to the degree that that party uses that message as essentially a weapon of war in an ideological battle whose purpose is to destroy the other side intellectually, yeah, Simone Weil is saying this is a danger to freedom, because it's a danger, first of all, to free thought. And if you lose free thought, you then eventually lose everything that goes with freedom, namely the institutions that sustain it. And that makes her work pertinent and relevant to our day.
3: For Simone Weil, one way to safety-proof the political system was to get rid of political parties, whose goal, she argued, was ever-expanding growth. But her proposal to abolish political parties doesn't sit well with Michael Ignatieff.
0: She's anti-institutional. I think that's my problem. You can't do this on your own. You have to be in collectivities, difficult as they are, namely political parties, that force you to broker, that force you to compromise, that force you to figure out, okay, so what do we do together? Because you can't do this stuff on your own. You have to do it with others if you're going to have any weight, influence, and a chance of influencing events. And so there's a kind of willed unrealism in her, which is irritating. I mean, it's part of what's wonderful about her. She just doesn't care what other people keep telling her. You know, she says, it's the sort of cussed stubbornness of Simone that I kind of admire, but I want to argue. I want to sit down with her in a cafe and say, come on, Simone, get real. Exactly, get real.
3: But he does agree with Weil's insistence that to make a more just world, we have to do a better job of understanding each other, hearing each other out.

0: I'd add another quote, if you'll allow me. True attention is a thing so difficult for any human creature, so violent, that any emotional disturbance can derail it. One must always endeavor strenuously to protect one's inner faculty of judgment against the turmoil of personal hopes and fears. It's a very live sense of what it is, what a struggle it is to think for yourself. That's what I take from her over and over again.
1: And so what does attention mean to Simone Weil?
2: So attention for Simone Weil is about being open to the world. It is an ability to be open to what's going on around you, to consenting with this openness to the world as it's appearing before you. It could be said that this is a passive attention, but it's really not passive. It's incredibly active to be this open, to be this attentive to the surrounding world. If I do it with this openness and this attention on this higher level, I am also allowing myself to be something more than just this small ego-driven version of myself. I'm allowing myself this openness and this expansion. And this, Simone Weil says, is a connection to the divine. But more importantly, it's a connection to the ethical good. So in cultivating this type of attention, I'm then able to turn to another human being, to see them suffering, to ask them what they are going through, and then be able to be open and listen, to be able to hear that answer from them. So this is the process of what Weil refers to as decreation, or this self-abnegation through which I, in a sense, am held ransom to the other. I step back so that the other can exist.
1: And so how does this work on in a practical way, say I'm walking down the street in my own little bubble of comfort or wherever I am within the machinery of my society, what do I need to do to break that?
2: So as I'm paying attention to the other, I'm walking down the street, I see someone else. If the attention is genuine, if I am able to, and I get to this point of being able to genuinely pay attention by cultivating, by practicing it over and over again, to genuinely see this person. It's not as if I then say, oh, okay, I see them. What do you need? Oh, you need a coffee. Oh, I'll run to Tim Hortons. I'll grab you a coffee. It's what if it was me who was there in that spot and everyone was just walking by as if it didn't matter, but I was thirsty or I was hungry and there was no one who was helping me. What would I do then? What if it was my mother? These types of questions, this is the level that she's asking us to engage with the other. What do I do in that situation? So it's a terrifying situation to put yourself in.
1: What is the relationship between attention and then participation in politics?
2: According to her essay on the abolition of all political parties, attention is something that stops us from joining political parties, because if we are paying attention, then we're going to disagree with things that the party is saying. We are going to push back against it. And then suddenly, if I disagree with my party, well, then in fact, I am not a part of that party because I disagree on these fundamental issues. So in that sense, attention bars us. But at the same time, she recognizes we need to be a part of these collectivities. We need to be a part of these political systems in order to enact change. So can we move within them, drawing in the marginalized voices, while still attempting to pay attention to the world? Her suggestion is the political party structure as it is needs to be abolished in order for us to actually be attentive in creating the political world that we would want to live in.
1: That would probably elicit a lot of chaos. So this is why you say, okay, some people think of her as utopian, because
2: yes, absolutely.
1: What would happen? Say we wipe out all political parties tomorrow, then what? We just listen to each other attentively?
2: Yes. So here, you're absolutely right. This is where we have the utopian dimension. Rather than seeing it as this utopia, I would say that we need to consider how it is that we create structures where this ethical imperative can be at the core. In a lot of ways, they defies certainly anarchist thinkers who really believe that everything, all political structures altogether should be abolished. She's more conservative than that. She really is, at the end of the day, more of a reformist in her thought. She has this very firebrand reaction to all political parties being abolished, but that doesn't necessarily mean that all political structures need to be abolished, but we need to be rethinking their organization. And could that happen through reform? For Ve, I think so.
1: Reformist? Maybe. Scott Rittner sees Ve's call for action through the lens of a pessimist, a revolutionary pessimist.
3: Revolutionary pessimism, I say, is this idea of action without expectation. And by expectation, I mean expectation of success. There's a great union chant that a lot of people do at pickets and all sorts of things, and at sports games now too. This, I believe that we will win. I don't believe that we will win. We can't look historically and say like, yeah, I believe that we will win. Like, no, what? We have to be prepared to lose as well. No one's coming to save us. We can't expect that someone or something will appear on the scene and make everything right. And we can't expect that even the actions that we take will make everything right. So Ve, I think, from her earlier moments, her earliest writings in 1932, 1934, skeptical about this idea of revolution. She doesn't think that it will necessarily succeed. And she says that because she sees the Soviet Union as a failure of its ideas. She sees the rise of fascism in Italy and Germany and Hungary and other places and France. And she says, like, we can lose. We probably will lose. More often than not, revolutionary changes take one form of oppression and replace it with another. And we can't anticipate that it will be different going forward. So we have to be prepared then to try and change society for the better, maybe fail to do it for the better, and then continue to try and change it rather than accepting what happens because we want it to be what we thought it was going to be.
1: Right. She wrote that we must prefer hell to an imaginary paradise.
3: Yeah, that's one of my favorite quotes from her. We must prefer a real hell to an imaginary paradise. We have to live in the world. Right? And I think that this is one of the reasons that she does never take baptism. She's never able to or willing to embrace the Catholic belief that what we're living for is a place in heaven. She doesn't want a place in heaven. She wants the world to be different than it is, even if it's still bad. We can't act towards our afterlife. We have to act towards our life and towards the life of everybody around us.
1: And that's very practical.
3: It's very practical.
1: And very real.
3: Yeah.
1: Tangible.
3: Yeah, it's a to put it in sort of political theory terms, it's a materialist philosophy. Materialist in the sense of worldly. Touch, you can touch it.
1: Yes.
3: It's physical.
1: So the one tangible thing she would say one could do is to figure out how to love your neighbor and empathize with them in the mm-hmm. real world.
3: Yeah. And sympathize too. Right? There's both empathy and sympathy.
1: If we were to beam her into the 21st century now, what do you think she would advise to those hoping to revitalize the health of their democracies?
0: I think it's tremendously perilous to become a ventriloquist for Simone Veil more than 80 years after her death. I don't think you should. I think what you should do is read her and draw your own extrapolations. And I think the single thing I take from her is the tremendous importance for your personal integrity and for your political integrity to think for yourself and know what you think is true and know what you think is just, know what you think is unjust, know what you think is untrue. And simply holding on to those simple ideas is crucial to any form of judgment that you're going to make in politics or your personal life. And she's fantastic about that. She's so clear and honest and insistent. And what I like about her particularly is she knows it's bloody difficult. You know, she's never giving advice from some up in the sky. She's been there. She's had to struggle herself to find out what she thinks. And that's moving and inspiring.
1: Simone Veil died before the end of World War II, before she could see whether her ideas would take hold in the broader world. The cause of her death is contested. She'd contracted tuberculosis and was hospitalized in London. But her illness was compounded by her insistence that she wouldn't, and then eventually couldn't, eat more than what she believed were the rations in Nazi-occupied France. The coroner at the sanatorium where she died declared her death a suicide. Her close friends and family disagreed. The vast majority of her essays and writing were published after her death. Many have since interpreted her as an anarchist, a utopian, a mystic, a materialist. Catherine Lawson adds another way of characterizing Simone Veil, an optimistic realist.
2: I think about her as very similar to this kind of notion of either a utopian pessimist or a revolutionary pessimist, but kind of coming from the opposite side. So in the center, you end up with the same thing, namely being able to find action in an impossible situation, to continue moving forward, to find hope or love, even in the worst moments possible. At the core of her philosophy, what Veil is really doing is connecting us to love. And in a lot of ways, this divine love, we could say the good, we could say God. I think we do need to have something of the divine in this for Veil. But it is the heart of what she is doing. And there's so much suffering within her thought. There's so much suffering in the world all around her that she really deeply feels. But why is it that we feel suffering and pain? It's because we know beauty. It's because we know love. We know relationships. And finally, Veil is also very inspired, not just by Christianity, but by the Bhagavad Gita. And one of the lines that I think is really helpful in thinking about Veil's position from the Bhagavad Gita, you have a right to perform your duty, but never to the fruits of your actions. For Veil, in performing her duty, in doing what we have to do in the world, we've already found that divine love. We've already found that connection to the other. We are already creating a better world. So are we going to get the fruits of our actions in a way that we would want to? Maybe, maybe not. In a sense, that's none of our business. All we can do are the actions. And so in this way, if we can achieve those actions, which we can, then we've won. This is where I see the optimism in it. So I could see if we're focused on the fruits, yes, we might be a little pessimistic about where we're going, but we can always act. And in that way, she is absolutely an optimist.
4: The enduring insights of French philosopher Simone Weil. Thank you to all of our guests.
2: My name is Catherine Lawson, and I am a faculty fellow at King's University College in Halifax, Nova Scotia.
3: My name is Scott Rittner. I am a political theorist by training. I teach political science and first year writing at University of Colorado in Boulder, and I'm a scholar of Simone Weil.
0: Hello, my name is Michael Ignatieff. I'm a Canadian professor of historical studies at Central European University in Vienna. I used to be the rector here, and now I'm back in the classroom.
5: My name is Kitri Hervouet,
4: who read the excerpts from Simone Weil's Factory Journal and On the Abolition of All Political Parties. This episode was produced by Nicola Lukšić. Technical production, Emily Carvezio and Sam McNulty. Our web producer is Lisa Ayuso. The senior producer for Ideas is Nicola Lukšić. The executive producer is Greg Kelly, and I'm Nala Ayed.
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7: I'm Manjula Selvaraja. 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

0: Welcome to Turning Points on World Radio Paris. I'm your host, Patricia Killeen, and today I'm delighted to welcome Una Nikalic, an award-winning poet. Una hails from Dublin, Ireland. She was educated at St. Patrick's College Dublin, at Dublin City University, and at Trinity College Dublin. She also has an MPhil in Theatre Studies from Glasgow University and a Master's in Creative Writing from University College Cork. She has enjoyed a varied career in teaching, including special education, homeschool, community liaison, and drama in education. Una will speak to us about the start of her writing journey and will present her collection of poetry entitled The Colour of Time, and will tell us how Paris played such an important role in this volume, described by poet James Harper as an elegy touched with beauty. Una spent a month in the Centre Culturel Irlandais in Paris in 2018, and revisiting the Camille Claudel Salon in the Rodin Museum would lead Una to pen a sequence at the very heart of The Colour of Time, giving voice to the sculptor Camille Claudel. Many of us know that Claudel was committed to an asylum in 1913 after destroying some of her artworks. She died in 1943 after spending 30 years in the insane asylum, and the memoir de Montevergne sequence in The Colour of Time gives the incarcerated Camille Claudel a passionate, poetic and sane voice. Una will read several poems from that section for us. Welcome to Turning Points, Una.
1: Thank you, Patricia. It's lovely to be here. I'm so delighted, and to be here in the Centre Culturel as well, because this is where much of that work began. So I'm just delighted to be back here again. Thank you.
0: It's a very special place for you, Una, and a very special place for myself. And many of our listeners have been here for the great Festival de la Musique and St. Patrick's Day. So an iconic place for us all. So Una, teaching was a large part of your life. Can you tell us a little bit about that, and especially the more varied kinds of teaching that you did?
1: I would see myself as privileged to have had a career in education. I worked in primary education and I served 35 years in many aspects of education. Early on, I was involved in special education, but I also got involved in drama and education very early on as another way of teaching, having drama in the classroom. And that made a difference, I think, in the way I taught. But also then I had the opportunity to do homeschool community liaison, which meant that I went out into the community. I worked with parents, I worked with community organisations, and we developed and worked. And many of the women I worked with found their courage, I would say. Many of them had left school early and found their courage to do courses, and we ran confidence building courses as well. So sometimes when I look back on certain things that I did, I see how maybe all of that led me to be writing about Camille Claudel, because I was always, you know, wanting to support women in education and support women in their talent. So that aspect of my career certainly brought me along that line.
0: And Una, you're also a part of a writing group. And how important do you think writing groups are for poets, writers and debutantes who may have just decided to write?
1: Well, the way I feel about it is some people love

0: the Duchess of Abercorn, who was related to Pushkin, and Mary Heaney and others were part of that. And it was a North-South collective that was established for teachers to meet, to have a summer college, spend a week, teachers who wrote, and meet teachers from Northern Ireland as well. And we just, it was just for us to write. That I did that in 2007 and 2008. I'm grateful for that because teaching led me into writing. And I didn't know I was a writer then because I had spent so much time being involved in theatre and drama education and amateur drama groups. And I had done the Masters in Theatre Studies at Glasgow University. And when I went on that summer course, I felt I really shouldn't be there, I'm not a writer. And I was asked, do you write anything? And I said, oh yes, I've been journaling for the past 15 years every day. And everybody just laughed. So I think being away in Glasgow, first time away from home, studying, you know, at that age, and I just had to write every day like a companion to myself. You know, all I could think of was Oscar Wilde. You know, just thinking, yes, journaling is actually part of it. And one of his characters certainly brought her journal with her everywhere. And so I found I did that. But through what happened was when I was on that course in Anne McCarrick, that summer course, a couple of poets who were established poets giving the workshop, they more or less said to me, Una, go for poetry. And because I was doing children's writing as well, and I am grateful to John W. Sexton and to Eileen Sheehan, Kerry Poets, and Eileen, when I had a poem that came more or less fully formed, and she said to me, Una, you know, that's your man, that's what you need to do. And so that happened in 2008. So then I began the courses at the Irish Writers' Centre. But that worked for me. Not everybody would go that route, but it's just great that we have that resource there, and it's still there. I still tap in, I still do courses there, you know, if there's something that I'd like to do and haven't done before. But I did a very long apprenticeship which led me to going to places like Firenze, led me to doing the Masters in Cork, led me to a whole collective, a group of people who are doing the same thing, and I call them my friends, my companions in the craft. And I must say I received wonderful support from the established poets there. Everybody was very generous. You could think of people like Paula Meehan and Mary O'Donnell and other poets. James Harper, I met him there as well. And Catherine Phil McCarthy. I could go on forever, but each of them had something to contribute in my development as a writer.
1: It's lovely that you found that circle of writers, and they were mentors as well. And they actually pushed you from back in 2008 in the direction that you might not have thought of going in poetry. So that's fabulous. Sometimes people can just see it in you and push you in the right way. That's great. Now, here you're back in Paris again, Una. Now, I have a feeling Paris was a real turning point in your life. You spent a lot of time here over the years. Can you tell us about this turning point?
0: Well, I always loved Paris, came here a lot, you know, in the 80s, even for the Tour de France, I was there. And I would have done Interrail all around France, always ending up in Paris. But my first time actually to go to the museum, Musée Rodin, was in probably 1988. And a friend mentioned that to me, but I never thought that this would be part of my life in a different way further down the line. But it was just something I did. I loved going there. So when I was here in 2018, I came from the month of April, just by sheer chance. James Harper happened to be here in residence, and I had met him before. I had done workshops with him on myth, and I walked into the breakfast room and he was there. And a group of us who were staying there decided to go and visit Musée Rodin very early on that first week. And some, you know, went for a while and then took off elsewhere. But we stayed there and we'd lunch together. And it was in that conversation with James talking about Rodin, he said to me about, you know, Rodin's, the women in his life and the way he treated them. And a conversation ensued because I mentioned about that I'd always gone to Camille Claudel's salon. And the first time I saw it, I kind of felt, oh no, these works are not by Rodin. Who crafted these?

0: his works. I knew that back from the 80s, but then just chatting to him just kind of whet the appetite in me to look more into and to find out more about Camille Claudel. It was just a simple conversation in the garden over lunchtime, and then we both went off into corners to write in the garden, so on. But that just started, it raised a question, I would say, for me, raised a question.
1: And so you had a lengthy period of research into Camille Claudel. Can you tell us about how you researched her?
0: Well, the kind of research, I probably wouldn't even call it that myself, I suppose, because I have an academic background as well, and I would have done academic research. But this was different in the sense of wanting to find something out and having a question, and then following that question and then seeing where that takes you. So that's what happened for me with her. It was getting to know her, and I came across then her letters, and I read them, and some of the letters then brought me to other people who wrote letters to her like her brother, and me having had a background in theatre, I also thought, yes, I knew her brother as a dramatist, and I didn't realise that they were related, and then I discovered they were very much related. And so through the letters, but really, what really got me going with it was I decided, to write. I had a core of the collection already written from the master's I'd done in UCC, and I was here, as I thought, to develop that. But then this brought something else in. So when I left here after the month, I decided to just look at my photographs, and the first poem that came to me was the poem in my collection called The Secret. So maybe I'll read that and explain just when I was there, I took some photographs of her work and I took some photographs of Rodin's, and I've always loved this piece, The Secret. And out of that, a different narrative came when I went to write the poem. So my first two poems I'll read are two that are set in, inspired by Rodin's work, but also in the context of her, where she was in relation to those works. Because I knew at that point then that she had trained with him and that she had been, used as a model. Not, she allowed herself to be used as a model and her hands were used and so on. So it just took me into a different relationship. She is a sculptor in the studio with Rodin.
1: Really looking forward to hearing this. Of course, I've read the your collection, but lovely to hear it in your own voice.
0: The secret, as if there were no words, just cold white marble pressed against palms. As if you wanted to say we clasped the secret like the unborn child we never held. As if our fingertips barely touching showed what passed between us. As if the clay of Montfauvet would be enough to make me nameless.
1: Absolutely gorgeous. Thank you. And can you tell us a little bit more about Camille Claudel's life through her poetry?
0: What I'll do is I'll just lead on to that next poem, the one to Eugene Lott. He was he cast, the work for her. This was before she became ill, and so she wrote to him, and this is the other poem that refers to Rodin. To Eugene Lott, times when it's so hard I cannot bear it, I rub stale bread between my fingers. Feel the curve of cold tin plates. My hands longing for clay to mould the pain, to cast their vacant eyes, their bitten nails. I gave my hands, my young body to Rodin. You'll find them burning at the gates of hell. So when those early poems were written, what happened for me was that sense of I needed to give her voice. I needed to allow her speak for herself. That all the other research I did was all in the context and in relation to Rodin. I said, no, there needs to be separation here. So it gradually developed to be into memoir, and I had written a memoir portfolio when I did my master's. So the poems were going to be her memoir, and I needed to find her voice, but I also needed to find out about her. How did she end up there? So I went into, did some more research about her early life, but as each piece of research was done, a poem came out of it. And we have this term in Irish called fitche fuche. It became interwoven. What was happening was that I was finding her work. I was finding letters. I was finding photographs. I was reading pieces, historical narratives. And everything was just giving me a little bit more so I could connect with her. And because I had done work in theatre, I had decided, yes, I wanted it to be a memoir set where she was, if she had been given the opportunity to write her memoir when she was there, and it would be a memoir de Monte de Vergue where she was, but also it would be a poetic voice, because the fascinating thing about Camille, and a lot of people don't understand, is that if you read her letters, she had a very strong lyrical voice. She could have become a poet, and I would read a poem that illustrates that. But what she did was, she did her best to communicate what is happening, and the letters were her way. So then I decided it had to be poetic, because she was a sculptor, and in poetry, what you do is you're paring back, paring down all the time. It wasn't going to be a dramatic monologues. It wasn't going to be like something that Brian Friel wrote, like in Faith Healer. It wasn't going to be like that. It was going to be her voice, but it had to be poetic, and that the form had to fit her craft and her, she being a sculptor. So what I did was that any poems that related to her pieces of her well-known pieces that she had sculpted that are still there, that have survived, I just decided they had to be pared back as if she had done it. So what I'll do is I just read a poem there and
1: That's very interesting, Una. And it's true, I mean, with poetry, that paring back is really part of the technique. You just have to keep at it until you get it right and get it perfect.
0: So this is just a piece of the poem Asylum from Camille's letters, just to show her lyrical voice. I am like a donkey's skin, a Cinderella, condemned to keep the ashes of the heart. No one there to change these clothes of skin and ash into dresses the colour of time. So there are her
1: Wow.
0: words. So that's how I got the title of the collection from
1: The color of
0: her.
1: time.
0: Les couleurs du temps, she said it. So there was beauty in her voice. And I said, yes. And I wanted to give the title to be hers as well. So that's how that happened. But just going back further to the people she'd met, you might ask, she had a breakdown in 1913. She was so despondent, not having her work cast. And she decided, she was so upset, she just broke some of her work. She just needed some support that she didn't get at that time. And like 1913, Paris was a difficult time for everybody. So that's how she was incarcerated by family and then more or less left. She was moved out of Paris a year on and then down, spent 30 years in Monte de Vergue. So what I love about coming back to Paris and the Centre Culturel helped me to do that was to walk her land. So I found out where she'd been with Jesse Lipscomb, and Jesse Lipscomb visited her in Monte de Vergue. She was the only visitor she had, apart from her brother dropping in a few times to sort the business affairs. But Jesse visited her in Monte de Vergue in 1929. She'd already been there since 1913. And she asks Jesse to just tell the world I'm not mad. The two poems I will read, the one about Jesse's visit, and then I read the one, La Vague, because it's based on a piece of work that you will find actually in the in Rodin Museum. So I'll twin the two of them together. Jesse's visit, Monte de Vergue, 1929. Silence when she left, my only hope, her promise to tell the world that I am sane. We laughed like the girls we were in those Colarossi days, drinking English tea from Jessie's china cups in our studio in Notre Dame des Champs. She helped me remember what I chose to forget, the London exhibition at the Royal, her terracotta piece called Sans Souci, and the plaster portrait of me she wrapped in her mother's best damask cloth for fear that I might break. She spoke with gentle words of broken dreams, how she found love back then and I could not. She'd tell the world that I'm not mad, let them see that they are wrong, but will they listen?
1: So much feeling there. And Jessie didn't do a very good job, because we know that Camille Claudel died in the asylum. But for the last poem.
0: La Vague. I managed to hold back this ocean until my only visitors had gone. But now the waves resurge, unable to find sleep, even a little rest. This life of loneliness, my mother's only bequest. And all that's left will be found, forgotten on the shore, comme les trois destins. Young women dancing naked beneath the swell of blue onyx green, their bodies golden.
1: Thank you so much, Una. Thank you for these readings. And Una, could you tell us where in Paris or outside Paris our listeners can see Camille Claudel's works of art?
0: Well, firstly, it's important to visit her room. I call it her salon, which is in the Musée Rodin in Rue Varenne. And there's at least a half a dozen pieces, if not more. You will see La Vague is there and L'Âge Mûr and the walls, beautiful, beautiful pieces. And then we are now so lucky that Camille has her own museum in Nogent-sur-Seine. So it's not too far to take the train from Paris to Nogent-sur-Seine, and all the other pieces have been gathered and they are there. So it's a wonderful opportunity to keep on celebrating this one wonderful woman and this beautiful gift of her work that she has given us and we'll have forever.
1: And thank you, Una, for giving her her voice. Thank you so much for that. And I just have to ask you to say goodbye to our listeners.
0: Au revoir, Sloan. I just want to say goodbye and thank you. And thank you to all of you who will be listening.
1: Thank you so much, Una. Thank you for this delicious moment. Dear listeners, I'm sure you'll be intrigued to see or revisit the works of Camille Claudel after Una's wonderful readings. And I'll put the addresses of both museums up on the World Radio blog. Enjoy your time in Paris and France. Feast your eyes on beauty. And we'll meet again on the next Turning Points.

This is your WRP Weekend Concerts Update. A lot is happening in Paris this long weekend. After the public holiday on May 8th to commemorate the end of World War II, on Saturday, May 9th, it is Europe Day. Place de la République is going to be the centre of the celebrations and will host a plethora of free concerts as part of the festivities. Europe Day aims to showcase citizen-driven initiatives which foster social cohesion and the cohesion of Europe, commemorating the Schuman Declaration, which was the founding act of European integration. So, as part of these celebrations at Place de la République, from 6:30 p.m, there will be free concerts to enjoy. The lineup includes French singer-songwriter Solan, Romanian indie star Valeria Stoica, and Ukrainian artist Postman. This was your WRP Weekend Concerts Update. Stay tuned next week for more.

0: 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Coming up next, we bring you a full hour from CBC Canada.
1: Hello, I'm Neil Kirksall.
2: And I'm Chris Howden. Coming up on As It Happens...
1: Slash and Burn, a Memphis lawmaker, tells us what it means for the state's only majority black congressional district now that Tennessee Republicans have sliced up the voting map, taking advantage of the U.S. Supreme Court's recent gutting of the Voting Rights Act. She says the rest of the South should brace for the same.
2: And that's got a sting. In honor of his 100th birthday today, Sir David Attenborough has a new namesake, a surprisingly charming-looking parasitic wasp. The taxonomist who chose the name tells us why it's a perfect fit.
1: Those stories and more coming up for you on the Friday edition of As It Happens.

0: From Feature Story News in Washington, I'm Nick Harper. U.S. Secretary of State Marco Rubio says Washington is expecting to hear back from Iran on its peace deal this Friday. Iran has been mulling a 14-point memorandum to end the fighting, even as tensions flare up again in the Strait of Hormuz. Evercent's Alistair D'Souza has more from Washington.
1: Will Iran agree or will it push back, and will the fighting stop? U.S. Secretary of State Marco Rubio, while on a trip to Italy, says Iran's response is expected Friday. Rubio says he hopes serious negotiations then follow. According to Iran's state media on Thursday, Tehran is yet to reach a conclusion or send a reply. The U.S. proposal is aimed at putting an immediate end to the fighting and opening up the Strait of Hormuz. A 30-day period of talks would then take place to address tough questions on Iran's nuclear program. Meanwhile, the fighting continued Thursday, marking the most intense military confrontation in weeks, U.S. President Trump insisting the ceasefire is very much in place. Alistair D'Souza, Washington, D.C.
0: U.S. monthly jobs data shows the U.S. added 115,000 new jobs in April, beating expectations. The unemployment rate remained steady at 4.3%. U.S. President Donald Trump has set a July 4th deadline for the European Union to implement a trade deal that was brokered last summer. The announcement comes days after Washington announced it was increasing tariffs on European cars due to frustrations over the agreement's implementation. Ever since William Denslow sent this report from Brussels.
2: Despite having what he called a great call with European Commission President Ursula von der Leyen, President Trump announced that tariffs would soar should the trade agreement not be implemented by July 4th. Von der Leyen says good progress is being made towards tariff reduction, and both sides are committed to the deal's implementation. Under the agreement, European goods would see duties largely capped at 15%, while the US would see tariffs on its products wiped out. The European Parliament and EU member states must still endorse the deal. William Denslow, Brussels.
0: The UK's governing Labour Party has seen huge losses in the local elections. It's causing renewed speculation about a leadership challenge against Prime Minister Keir Starmer. Nigel Farage's Reform UK party has recorded major gains, as FSN's UK correspondent Ollie Barrett reports.
3: So in the days ahead, we do expect to see Keir Starmer trying to grab back the initiative, but that is very difficult from this point, given the fact that this latest round of election results has, I think, weakened him within his own party. So if he were to try and launch some significant policy shifts in various directions, would he be able to get that past his own backbenches?
0: From bureaus worldwide, this is FSN.
4: Hello, I'm Neil Kirksall.
5: Good evening, I'm Chris Howden. This is As It Happens. Tonight,
4: a new beginning. BC Premier David Eby announces Tumbler Ridge Secondary School will be demolished. The chair of the local school district tells us that is the best way to move on from the horror of February's mass shooting.
5: Spiraling out of control. A Mississippi woman survives a tornado by hunkering down in her bathtub. She tells us that just those few minutes rendered her community unrecognizable.
4: Off the map, Tennessee Republicans take advantage of the U.S. Supreme Court's gutting of the Voting Rights Act and cut up the state's only majority black congressional district. A Memphis state senator tells us the result is devastating.
5: Escape to Alcatraz. A coyote that turned up on the former prison island turns out to have swum twice as far as scientists initially believed, and maybe farther than any coyote ever.
4: His own little slice of parasite. A longtime fan of Sir David Attenborough pays tribute to his hero's 100th birthday by naming a parasitic wasp after him. He swears that is a compliment.
5: And ask not for whom the barbell tolls. Residents of a condo building in Denver give the weightlifters who use the gym, the floor below them, an F for effort and file a lawsuit to make them stop grunting so loudly. As it happens, the Friday edition, radio that guesses that suit came as a real punch in the guttural.

0: At a vigil in February, BC Premier David Eby told students of Tumbler Ridge Secondary School they would never have to go back. Now 3 months have passed since the mass shooting at the school, in which 5 students and an education assistant were killed. And yesterday, Premier Eby made it clear the school, which has not been used since that day, will be demolished.
1: The timing is such that it's about equivalent for a new build versus a rehabilitation of the old building. And the direction of the community is clear. They wanted to go with a new school on a new site.
0: Premier David Eby speaking yesterday. Chad Anderson is the chair of Tumbler Ridge's local school district. We reached him in Dawson Creek, BC.
2: Chad, given what the premier was saying there, the timing, the direction that many people wanted this to go, was it an easy decision?
3: In a way, it was. I know that the old building does carry some positive memories for a lot of people in the community and, you know, those that have lived in the community in the past. But the consultation that we completed with the school trauma experts, Safer Schools Together, really showed that those that were most touched by the tragedy, which the community wanted to prioritize, they really did need to see that building be removed and students really needed to see a new building at a new location in Tumbler Ridge.
2: The last time you were on our show, we were talking about the portables that were arriving so students could do that gradual return to classrooms. How has that been going?
3: It has been progress. So the first single wide trailers are tight and uncomfortable, and of course the transition back, we needed to recognize that students and families were in different places. So things were a bit restrictive in the first few weeks. And, you know, as the healing progresses, that becomes less and less comfortable for people. And they're very much excited to get into the phase two portables next week that are double wide trailers, more typical portable classrooms. And it should be a more normal experience for students and staff.
2: Given, you know, what they have been experiencing as they, you know, slowly get back to some semblance of normal, but the conversations in the lead up to the decision that we're talking about to demolish the school and the existing school and build a new one. What kinds of things were families, students sharing with you and the others?
3: Yes, like I say,

0: will their final months, their graduation, be like?
1: Yeah, there's been a lot of care taken around ensuring that especially grade 12 students will be able to finish well this year. It's tricky to arrange the schedules in the phase one portables, so there was a one block model to ensure that they could get through their curriculum. And I'm sure that the community and the grad committee will have great plans in place to give those grade 12s a good send-off in the most difficult of years.
0: Chad, thank you for this.
1: Thank you very much, Neil.
2: Chad Anderson is the chair of School District 59, Peace River South. We reached him in Dawson Creek, BC.

0: Tennessee Republicans are the first to take advantage of the U.S. Supreme Court's gutting of the Voting Rights Act. Yesterday, Republican Governor Bill Lee approved a new congressional map that chops up Tennessee's only majority black congressional district. The city of Memphis will now be broken into three Republican-leaning districts, all but guaranteeing the GOP will pick up the lone Democratic seat in the state. Tennessee's Republican House Speaker Cameron Sexton said the decision was based on population and politics, not race. But Democrats say it harkens back to the Jim Crow era. Ramesh Akberry is a Democratic state senator for Memphis. We reached her in Nashville.
1: State Senator, now that this new congressional map is a reality, what is the main emotion you are associating with this moment?
2: I mean, I think honestly, we're all a bit in shock and disbelief, dismayed, frustrated, and certainly sad. But I'll tell you, there's also, you know, a strand of hope, because we know that so many people fought against these awful redistricting maps, including legislators, but also the public. They did not let this heinous act be done in the dark. And we know that the next phase is litigation. And the NAACP, the Tennessee Democratic Party, and other groups have already filed suit. So now we have to wait and see.
1: I want to talk more about those efforts. But to give our listeners who don't live where you do a sense of what this all means, what does this new map look like? What is the makeup of these districts now?
2: So these new maps that were approved on Thursday and signed into law immediately by the governor will split Memphis into three different districts. So to give you perspective, yesterday morning when I woke up, I lived in the 9th congressional district. Today, I live in the 5th congressional district. It would take 8 hours to drive the entire district and come back. Memphis has transportation needs because we have a thriving transit industry. We have a major regional health hospital there. What does that have in common with a community all the way up at the top of the state in practically near Kentucky that is largely rural, extremely poor, of a distressed county? How do those people have the same needs beyond like the basic human needs? And so it ultimately ends up that people do not have a government that's truly representative of them. They are not picking their elected officials, but instead elected officials are picking their constituents.
1: You were speaking in the chamber yesterday. I watched some of that video, and you know, as you were speaking, one of your colleagues sitting beside you was wiping away tears as you spoke. And you said this is not just the redrawing of districts, but the breaking apart of the people. What does this mean for you and in terms of the broader civil rights story?
2: You know, Memphis is such a unique city, right? We're the second largest city in the state. We are decidedly blue collar. We have the largest black population in the entire country. We are the city where Dr. King was assassinated, fighting for the rights of all people. But we didn't have a black mayor until the early 90s. And so this is one of those situations where we have people who don't live in our area, don't understand our needs, and don't respect our needs in our culture, basically deciding that our voices and our votes don't matter, so they're up to be chopped and diluted, that the people in that community don't deserve to have representation, just like, you know, white people in Chattanooga or, you know, other cities. We saw where they have majority white districts that were completely not disrupted.

0: And to see this regression, I mean, it's just devastating to think in 2026, this is something that we would have to fight for. I just never would have fathomed that my generation and the younger generations would have to take up this fight.
1: As you know, Republican House Speaker Cameron Sexton says no racial data was used in this decision, that it was, quote, based on population and politics, unquote, and intended to, quote, ensure the state's representation in Washington reflects its conservative values, unquote. That's his take on what representation should be like for these districts in Washington. How do you respond to his assessment?
0: It's just a farce. It is pretext so that they think that they can face the scrutiny under Calais, which allows for partisan redistricting and gerrymandering, as opposed to racial gerrymandering. You have to prove intent. It's interesting that they said on the record, the bill sponsor said on the record, that he only relied on census data when he drew the map. Census data does not include any sort of partisan differentiation. So my reaction is it's not true. And the more they kept trying to act like they didn't know Memphis was a majority black city, or that, you know, the 9th Congressional District was majority black, they created a web of lies that was so unbelievable that it has to be pretext. Either they're completely, completely incompetent and unaware of the state, which is not true to a certain degree, mm-hmm. or they're just not telling the truth.
1: Calais, you're referring to there, the Supreme Court decision just over a week or so ago that has essentially hollowed out the Voting Rights Act from the civil rights era, initially passed in 1965 to remind our listeners to prohibit racial discrimination in voting. I know you said you've got legal recourse, there's some hope, threads of hope, but given that what has happened in Memphis comes just 8 days after that Supreme Court decision, are you concerned about your chances in those cases?
0: Calais does create a very high standard, but it's not an impossible one. We still have the U.S. Constitution. We still have the 14th and 15th Amendments. I think we need time, or the groups that are litigating need time. And so that's why I hope that they will put some sort of stay or a TRO so that this map will not go into effect until the merits of the map have been litigated.
1: We're also seeing Democrats, as you know, in states such as Virginia and California carrying out their own explicitly partisan redistricting efforts. They're arguing your party needs to fight fire with fire. We had a guest talking about that very thing on our show as well. What's your message to your colleagues? Are they undermining your cause?
0: No, it's not undermining our cause, because in those states where they have done this redistricting, like California, they took that to the voters, and the voters ultimately made the decision. If the people of California decided to reject those maps, then the legislature and the governor could not do it even if they wanted to. And so I think that's the distinction. My colleagues, my Republican colleagues across the aisle, will try and say, well, look what they did. Look what Virginia did. Look what New York did. It's a different scenario, and they know it.
1: State Senator, I'm glad we could speak. Thank you for coming on the show.
0: Certainly. My pleasure.
2: Ramesh Akberi is a Democratic State Senator for Memphis. She's in Nashville.

0: A lot of public figures relish the thought of putting their names on grand human-made stuff. Airports, concert venues, museum wings, that sort of thing. Those people would probably not be delighted to have a tiny parasitic wasp named after them. In fact, they would want to swat whoever did that as much as they'd want to swat their tiny namesake wasp. Sir David Attenborough, though, is not one of those people. Over the years, dozens of organisms have been named in his honor. Egg-laying mammals, miniature orchids, fungi, and marine worms, to name but a few. And he is delighted and knowledgeable about all of them. By all accounts, Sir David's knowledge is encyclopedic. That was on full display in 1993 when, as it happens, called him up to ask about a number of rare dinosaur eggs acquired by the Hunterian Museum in Glasgow.
1: Baby dinosaurs have been found in eggs before now. Most notably, of course, very close to just south of the Canadian border in Montana.
2: Right.
1: The interesting thing about this one from China, the egg comes from China, is that it's of a kind of dinosaur which we haven't really heard of, we don't have any eggs of before. It, from all accounts, it's from a Diplodocus, which of course is that very big dinosaur which is almost as famous as Tyrannosaurus.
0: Sir David Attenborough speaking on As It Happens in 1993. Today, the legendary British naturalist turns 100 years old. And to honor that milestone, scientists at the Natural History Museum in London have named a new genus after him, that tiny parasitic wasp. Gavin Broad is a taxonomist and the senior author on the study published yesterday in the Journal of Natural History. We reached him in London.
3: Gavin, just what is it about this wasp that makes you feel it's worthy of taking Sir David Attenborough's name?
2: Oh, that's quite a challenge. All wasps are worthy. I mean, basically, there's nothing better than a wasp, surely. So obviously, I'm a slight fan of wasps, particularly
3: slight,
2: the parasitoid.
3: Yes.
2: Yeah, slight. Particularly the parasitoid kind, you know, the ones that sort of eat other insects as for their food. So they sort of develop on or in other insects, and that's kind of a fascinating way of living. I mean, this particular wasp really grabbed our attention because it was so unlike any of its, you know, closest relatives. A small enigmatic group of wasps only known from sort of Chile, Argentina and Australia. And here's a new genus. And we thought, you know, it's adding a lot to our knowledge of this little subfamily. And David Attenborough's birthday was coming up. So we thought, what better way to record my gratitude to David?
3: So its uniqueness, it's the fact that it's teaching us all something, two of the characteristics I pulled from what you said there. What is its name?
2: Oh, yeah. So its name is Attenborunculus. That's the genus. And then we gave it, because Attenborunculus is quite a mouthful, the species name is Tau. It's a bit short and sweet.
3: Yes, T-A-U. And what does that mean?
2: Oh, Tau is the Greek for T.
3: Yes.
2: Because when you look at its abdomen from above, it's got these sort of T-shaped markings.
3: It's quite extraordinary. You mentioned how much of an impact he's had on your life. Just tell us a little bit more about that. When did you first encounter his work?
2: Basically, ever since I can remember, really, I've sort of known David Attenborough's work. I mean, he is a huge influence. More specifically, what's really weird, when I was at school and onwards through university, I always said I was going to be a taxonomist, even though I was probably too young at the beginning to know really what it was. It's because I'd read it in his Life on Earth. And there you go. I've ended up as a taxonomist somehow.
3: And dreams come true. You envisioned it for yourself. You made it happen. Let's get back to our new friend, though, this wasp. When you, I mean, I've seen photographs and they're, I can't believe I'm saying this. It's pretty cute. It's close up of its face. How would you describe for our listeners who haven't seen it, you know, what you see when you look under a magnifying glass?
2: It is pretty small. So it's about 3.5 millimeters long, something like that. But when you look at it close up, it's a very elegant little wasp.
3: Mm.
2: Most of these ichneumonids are quite sort of long antennae, long skinny antennae, quite a lovely sort of, we call it a petiolate abdomen. So the way the abdomen attaches to the rest of the body is via a thin sort of stalk. It's got a nice little ovipositor, the business end, which it uses to lay eggs in or on hosts. They're very graceful looking things, these ichneumonid wasps. And I love the Japanese name for them, which is Himabati, which means princess wasp, I think.
3: Oh. So, yeah, it does look like it should be wearing a tiara or a top hat or something, honestly.
2: Yeah, I'm glad you think so. Yeah.
3: And how did you first come across it?
2: So this particular specimen was just in a drawer of unidentified wasps at the museum. We have quite a lot of drawers like this. And I have a student who kind of came over to volunteer for a couple of weeks. And he was sort of sorting through these and he pulled this wasp out and said, "This looks pretty new and different." So yeah, then we puzzled over it. So I'm really grateful that Augustine was spending the time to sort out some of our, you know, well, we like to call them the backlogs of specimens, or the drawers of opportunities awaiting.
3: What other treasures must be there? Of course, many, many people are sending all sorts of different birthday messages to Sir David Attenborough. Not everyone is naming a wasp after him, but he did respond in a recorded message to everyone. So we'll listen to that together.
4: "I had rather thought that I would celebrate my 100th birthday quietly, but it seems that many of you have had other ideas. I've been completely overwhelmed by birthday greetings, from preschool groups to care home residents and countless individuals and families of all ages. I would like to thank you all most sincerely for your kind messages."
3: Did you hear from him directly as well, Gavin?
2: I did. That's a lovely message, by the way, from David. Yes, yes, he sent me a little handwritten note thanking me for the wasp, saying he's very complimented. So that's lucky.
3: Yeah, he's a rare person in many ways, as we were saying, and has other creatures named after him as well. But what do you think it says about him that he likes being named after parasitic wasps and all sorts of other fungus and phytoplankton and worms?
2: I hope Sir David is sort of quietly proud of the fact that he's, you know, he's done so much to foster this enthusiasm for the natural world, this interest, and, you know, really pushed so many people along their careers and opened everybody's eyes to opened generations of people's eyes to the natural world. You know, he seems completely egoless, David, but he must be a little bit chuffed to have some of these species named after him. I'm pretty sure he is very pleased to have that Attenboroughsaurus and the echidna and now the wasp.
3: Gavin, I appreciate this. Thank you.
2: You're very welcome. Thank you. It's good to talk.
0: Gavin Broad is a taxonomist at the Natural History Museum in London and the senior author on a study of a new genus of parasitic wasp named after Sir David Attenborough, who turned 100 today. We reached Mr. Broad in London.

Martin Chutman's eggplant really put the O in aubergine. It's now been about 8 months since Mr. Chutman alarmed the world with his record-breaking eggplant. A misshapen affront to nature that weighed in at 11 pounds, 3 ounces. Now, I hear what you're saying. That's pretty big, right? Is that what you... Oh, that's not what you're saying. Ooh, what are you saying? Oh, okay. I'm sorry. Everybody, they need you to stop. Yeah, you just hit the showers, okay? Yeah. Okay. Great work, guys. I'm sorry, you weren't talking about eggplants at all. You were saying you were uncomfortable because of the sounds those weightlifters were making. I apologize. They just opened a gym right next to our studio, and I just leave the door open because I like hearing Lose Yourself 14 times a day. And Neil and I don't even notice all the hollering and clanging anymore. But that is not the case for residents of the Bovalon condo building in Denver, who are tired of listening to a bunch of dumbbells. Three of those residents just filed a lawsuit against Summit Strong, the gym on the second floor of their building. They complain that, quote, Summit willingly allows its customers and or staff to cause and emit unreasonably loud weightlifting-related noises without setting reasonable parameters, unquote. Now, Monday to Friday, that gym opens at 5 a.m., which means that around dawn, instead of this... people are being awakened by this. And there is no hitting snooze after that. The plaintiffs want some noise restrictions put in place, which seems reasonable. If your gym is right below a condo, you have to be considerate. You can't just go throwing your weights around. Here's Winter Sleep with Lifting Cure.

0: We're going to take a short break now. When we return, this week a tornado roared through our guest's Mississippi town. She'll tell us how she survived and how her community is doing now as people begin to pick up the pieces.
1: And what's that coyote doing in San Francisco Bay? The dog paddle. A coyote that turned up on Alcatraz Island may have swum farther than any coyote ever, likely in search of love. Stay tuned. I'm Chris Howden.
0: And I'm Neil Kirksall.

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2: People who live in southern Mississippi know the weather is unpredictable and that things can get scary quickly, but that knowledge did not prepare Caressa Wally for what she experienced this week. On Wednesday evening, several tornadoes tore through the state. They destroyed hundreds of homes, injured at least 17 people, and left a trail of damage, particularly in southern Mississippi. Miraculously, no one was killed, but residents are still reeling, and for many, it will be a long road to recovery. Caressa Wally was at her home in Purvis when a tornado hit. We reached her at work in Purvis, Mississippi.
3: Caressa, I know there have been some concerns about bad weather today and through the weekend. What is it like there right now?
4: So it's raining off and on all day. Nothing bad here in Purvis, but from what I understand, there was just a tornado in Poplarville, Mississippi. So not too terribly far away from us, but not right on us again either.
3: How does that leave you and others in your neighborhood feeling?
4: So I just heard about it at work. One of the ladies in our office came and told us that someone's home was just affected by it. And it's a little, it makes you shake a little, to say the least. I mean, knowing that it's not over and other people are getting affected by it too. It's a little nerve-wracking, you know. You just want it to all be over and see sunny skies again.
3: And are you right back at the office today?
4: I am. I was back at the office yesterday. I work in insurance, so I was filing claims all day yesterday.
3: So you're dealing with it. You're helping other people as they try to deal with it. If you were at home right now, what would you see around you? What does your street look like?
4: If I was at home, I am so sorry. Oh. If I was at home, my home is intact. I mean, that's what I see first off. But neighbors too, the left and right of me, they're not home because they're staying with family or in hotels. They're missing everything. Really, all over around, it's devastation. It's everywhere.
3: Were you bracing for something like this? I mean, were there warnings about what was coming?
4: There were. So earlier that day, I mean, you're in the office, you're talking about the weather, you're talking about what's going to happen later that afternoon and what y'all have plans are. You know, we all have plans to be at home. We know the weather's going to be bad, and we're in South Mississippi. It's always unpredictable. You never know what's going to happen. And we deal with it. You know, you hear about tornadoes and hurricanes, and it's just like that here. So you're at home, and, you know it's going to happen, but you don't know where it's going to hit or exactly where it's going to be. You can't pinpoint it, but I'm at home after work and I hear sirens, which I've heard before, you know, and you know it's serious, but it's different whenever it's on top of you. You know it's serious. You know to always take sirens serious, but it's a different feeling whenever you can actually hear it coming. It's like a freight train coming towards you. You can hear it. You can feel stuff shake around you, and you always know protocol, get in a bathroom, get in the hallway, get in the tub, no windows, get in the middle of the house, get somewhere safe. And you only have, knowing now, whenever it's on top of you, you only have about a few minutes to brace yourself and prepare. Mm. It's different whenever it's right on top of you, but...
3: Yeah. So what time did you find yourself hearing that freight train, feeling the shake, and run to the bathtub?
4: Probably around, if I had to guess, it gets a little fuzzy, but around probably 7 o'clock.
3: And is it just you? Are you there with family or are you on your own?
4: Yeah, I was by myself.
3: And how long did you have to stay in that bathtub? What are you doing when you're there? Are you just...
4: So, sirens go off, phone is going off, watching the weather. You know, Patrick Bigby, weatherman, he says, get in your safe space right now. You know, don't hesitate, get there now. And... Once you're there, it only lasted a few minutes. It was there and gone in just a few minutes.
3: Have you experienced, as you said, that the weather can be unpredictable where you are, but how does this experience fit with others you've had?
4: Oh, this was new, completely new. Never have experienced this before. Have been in bad weather. It's, you know, I've been around it, but nothing has compared to this ever. Never.
3: And in terms of, I mean, you mentioned you work in insurance, the claims you're already getting, how does that compare to what you're dealing with normally?
4: So I've been in insurance a few years. This is my first catastrophic event, and it's different whenever you've been in it. Like, you were one of the ones in it, and now you're also with people that have been in it, and they're in here filing claims. You try to help and get help out to them as soon as possible. But it brings back a few feelings, and it's heart-wrenching, to say the least.
3: How are you handling all of that?
4: As well as I can. So it comes and goes. You go back home and you see the devastation, and the grief comes back, and you can hear the freight train again, and you're back in the bathtub. Yeah. It comes and goes in waves, because for a minute you're just handling what's in front of you, and then you get a moment of silence, and you know you're back in the bathtub.
3: Often in these kinds of situations, people do come together. What are you seeing as you drive around and as you talk to people who are able to come back to the neighborhood at this point?
4: There's so much community here. The minute everything was over, we're all out of our houses checking on each other. And thankfully, nobody was hurt, no injuries, nothing like that.
3: No
4: but
3: deaths,
4: you
3: yeah.
4: see people rolling up their sleeves, offering to clean up, setting up GoFundMes, you know, donating money, giving their time, resources. It really is community here in Purvis.
3: It's early, I know, still those claims are still being filed, as you said, but what are people thinking about in terms of rebuilding, how long that might take, what that will look like?
4: So where I'm at, they're going to have to completely take everything out and redo it and maybe build back a little at a time. But, I mean, we're probably, from what I understand, whenever they're talking about building back a couple, 6 months to a year at least, that's probably what we're looking at with the ones that we had.
3: Caressa, I appreciate this. I'm glad you're doing okay. Please take care.
4: Yes, ma'am. Yes, ma'am. Thank y'all so much for reaching out and checking on us here in Purvis.
2: Caressa Wally survived a tornado that hit Purvis, Mississippi on Wednesday evening. We reached her at work in Purvis.

0: Prime Minister Mark Carney and Alberta Premier Daniel Smith have a lot to discuss, and they covered some of it at a meeting in Ottawa today. They presumably focused on the still-to-come Memorandum of Understanding that would see the province and the federal government work together on major projects. But they also must have gotten into the Alberta separatist movement, and maybe the data breach that affects millions of Alberta voters. As we covered on last night's show, that data breach likely includes the data of former Alberta Premier Jason Kenney. He told us that he's not happy about the leak and he wants answers. After her meeting with the Prime Minister, Premier Smith spoke with reporters and was asked if she would support a private inquiry into the breach. Here's part of her answer for the record.
1: I think people need to understand about the data breach in Alberta. These are Elections Alberta lists that they make available to political parties. They seed those lists so they know which list goes to which party. They have identified the Republican Party as the source of this list, and they have also commenced activities to ensure that the 568 people who have been identified as having accessed it are going to cease and desist. Though the process is working, we are encouraged by that. They also have the power under the Public Inquiries Act to compel testimony and to get to the bottom of it. And we believe that they need to be allowed to do their work. This is the reason we have independent commissioners empowered in this way, so that when they find evidence of wrongdoing, they can do the investigation, solve the breach, and then make determinations on what the penalties will be, if any. And we do not, as politicians, want to interfere in that process. If we interfere in that process, it could prevent the people who are responsible from being held accountable, and we want them held accountable. There is also an RCMP investigation going on, because there's some indication that this may have also breached several criminal code provisions. And we do not want to interfere in the RCMP doing that for the same reason. They have to be held accountable. So at some future point, we may want to do a review of whether there needs to be any changes to the legislation to ensure that the investigative arm has all the powers that they need and all the resources that they need to do these kinds of investigations, but not right in the middle of an investigation. So I would just park that until these investigations are complete, and then we'll see what comes out of it.
0: For the record, Alberta Premier Daniel Smith speaking with reporters today.

0: If you keep Googling hantavirus and next pandemic, or you're just in a general state of panic about this cruise ship outbreak, Canada's top doctor has a somewhat reassuring update. While the MV Hondius is still at sea, health officials around the world are contact tracing, this fun phrase from the past there, and monitoring any potential spread. And while all that's happening, Dr. Joss Reimer had this message for Canadians.
1: I recognize that Canadians may find the news or images about this issue to be upsetting, particularly given our recent experiences during the COVID-19 pandemic. And this situation is serious, and I want to be transparent with Canadians about what we know and what we don't know. This is not a new virus. Hantaviruses are a group of viruses that naturally occur in or naturally infect rodents and also can occasionally infect humans, usually through contact with infected rodents, their droppings, or saliva. The species of hantavirus in this outbreak is the Andes virus, which is the only species of hantavirus known to cause limited human-to-human transmission. The Andes virus is found in South America. It is not found in Canada. At this point in the investigation, it is believed that the first case may have been exposed while traveling in South America before boarding the ship. At this time, the overall risk to the general population in connection with this outbreak of the Andes hantavirus is low. Onward spread within Canada is not expected, even if an infected individual were to arrive here. However, given the rarity of this virus, it is important that we take a precautionary approach to ensure that Canadians are protected. Public health investigations are also underway by local authorities regarding three additional Canadians, two in Alberta and one in Ontario, that were on another flight where they may have had brief contact with a confirmed case and have since returned to Canada. I want to be clear that there is no evidence that asymptomatic individuals can spread hantavirus to others. However, as illness could develop at any time, we are still recommending that these individuals stay isolated until their risk period for the appearance of infection has passed. We have also been in touch with the four Canadians who are still on board the ship. At this time, none of these four passengers are reporting any symptoms. And I do want to note that we know this is a challenging time for them. I can only imagine what it would be like to be a passenger on board, not knowing if you've been exposed, nor when you might be able to come home. And the Government of Canada is offering support and is working on a process for their safe return to Canada.
0: Canada's Chief Public Health Officer, Dr. Joss Reimer, talking to reporters earlier today.

0: Back in January, canid enthusiasts worldwide were thrilled to see a video of a solitary coyote, or coyote if you prefer, paddling up to Alcatraz. At the time, local experts assumed it had made the swim from San Francisco, about 1.6 kilometers or 1 mile away, which is impressive considering the strong currents and choppy water. But this week, DNA testing revealed that the Alcatraz coyote had actually traveled an even farther distance, a full 3.2 kilometers or 2 miles from Angel Island. Camilla Fox is the founder and executive director of the local nonprofit Project Coyote. We reached her in Larkspur, California.
1: Camilla, have you ever heard of a coyote swimming this far?
2: We definitely know that coyotes can swim, but in my over 20 years of doing this work for coyotes, I have never heard of a story of a coyote swimming 2 miles in major ocean current. So it's a pretty remarkable, awe-inspiring story.
1: And just over 3 kilometers for our Canadian listeners. You have seen this video of when it first, you know, the video itself surfaced back in January. How many times have you watched that at this point?
2: Many, I would say, yes. And it's just amazing to see how that story just took off. And it really just shows such a remarkable story. So, yes, I've watched it many times, as have my colleagues.
1: And we love it. What would we see if we were watching it in that footage?
2: So what you see is a coyote making its way up to Alcatraz Island. And so then you see the coyote it's struggling in some ways to get out of the water. You know, it's made this very long journey. And so it gets up on the island and shakes off a bit. And there was a lot of concern because that's all we had seen. And a lot of people and the biologist on the island wondered if that coyote made it, which, of course, days later was confirmed that yes, indeed, that coyote was out there, was actually eating some of the birds out there. So it was pretty remarkable.
1: Yeah. So we went from, you know, you were worried about whether it could survive at all. Others were worried. And then it's not only surviving, it looks like it might be thriving.
2: Yeah, I mean, it's hard to say because there were only glimpses. Of course, scat was collected, and that's how it's been determined that this coyote actually came from a whole other area, Angel Island, and not San Francisco. So we do know so much from scat and can learn so much.
1: When you found out that it had made an even longer journey, I mean, what did you make of that?
2: I mean, to me, I look at, I've been asked by media channels, like, what do we think motivated this animal to leave the comfort and security of its family on Angel Island? And the truth is, it's a mystery. There's beautiful mystery and awe in animals. Biologically, we know that coyotes do disperse from their family units to generally seek new territories or mates. And so this particular animal was one of a family group on Angel Island of about 14 coyotes. And so the likelihood from a biological viewpoint is that that animal was motivated to leave the confines of an island, find a mate, find territory. And I think there's mystery. They're curious, just like our beloved canine dogs. So we're not sure. We will never know what exactly motivated that animal. But the likelihood is, you know, territory and a new mate was somewhere in their mind.
1: As you well know, you know, that there are a lot of concerns that people have about coyotes in their communities. It's, you know, on the lower end of the list, people would call them a nuisance. On the higher end, you know, people are frightened about what they might do. You are fond of them, obviously. Tell us why.
2: I mean, first off, coyotes are native to North America. They have an incredibly important ecological role as a native species and sometimes acting as an apex predator in certain ecosystems. So there's an ecological aspect. They're also just amazing animals. When you have an opportunity to watch the behavior of them, they're just awe-inspiring animals, in my opinion. And unfortunately, you know, they've been heavily persecuted throughout North America since really settlers set foot on this continent. And we as an organization are working to educate people about why these animals matter and how we can really appreciate their presence and then really reduce any negative encounters.
1: How long have you loved them?
2: I would say my entire life. I grew up with a father who studied canine ethology, so domestic animals and wild canines. That included coyotes, foxes, wolves. And I have worked both in the environmental and animal protection fields for many decades now. And I really saw a need and a niche for an organization that would advocate for the most misunderstood, persecuted, maligned wild carnivores in North America.
1: Is it true there was a wolf in your house growing up?
2: Yes, indeed. As I mentioned, my father studied canine ethology, and this was an orphaned wolf pup. And so she came into our family at a very young age and imprinted on our family and really became our pack leader. Her name was Tiny. I named her Tiny when she was a tiny little ball. And yeah, it was remarkable to have that experience. We certainly, I will just say as an organization, do not advocate that people should have wolves or wild canines as pets. But this was a unique circumstance. And she lived a very good, long life.
1: I'm glad you said that because I was going to say it's one thing to be knowledgeable about them and be less frightened. But not everyone should be approaching them with the same comfort level that you and other experts obviously have. In terms of the Alcatraz coyote, when was the last time anyone set eyes on him?
2: I believe that was January 24th. Mm-hmm. So it was January 11th when that coyote was spotted and captured on video and then was there on Alcatraz through at least January 24th was the last documentation. From there, you know, we really don't know exactly where that animal may have gone. But mm-hmm. the exciting part is because there's this amazing research being done by UC Davis and partners to look at the DNA of all the coyotes really in the Bay Area, or at least in San Francisco and Angel Island. Hopefully we may know, you know, if that animal makes it back to Angel mm-hmm. Island or decides to disperse to a new area like mm-hmm. San Francisco.
1: And if he finds a mate, if that's what he was looking for.
2: Exactly.
1: Camilla, thank you for this.
2: Absolutely. Thank you for having me.
0: Camilla Fox is the founder and executive director of the local nonprofit Project Coyote. We reached her in Larkspur, California.

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1: You can also find As It Happens wherever you get your podcasts. I'm Chris Howden. Thanks for listening.
0: And I'm Neil Kirksall. Goodbye.

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1: Hi, I'm Christopher Kimball. On my show, Milk Street Radio, we want to be your companion in the kitchen. 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